0: take place despite continued firing between Israel and Hezbollah. Scientists are reporting progress in efforts to protect the endangered devil's hole pupfish at Death Valley National Park in California. NPR's Nell Greenfield Boyce has more.
1: After two earthquakes shook up the waters of Devil's Hole, its pupfish population plummeted. Only 20 fish were left. Wildlife officials debated what to do, just as the federal workforce was experiencing mass firings and a government shutdown loomed. Moving quickly, biologists took some pupfish from a backup population that had been established in captivity over a decade ago and released them into Devil's Hole. Those fish survived, babies started appearing, and biologists later added in some additional captive-bred fish. This spring, an official count found 77 Devil's Hole pupfish swimming around their rocky fishbowl in the desert. Nell Greenfield Boyce, NPR News.
0: Amid candy, flowers, and other gifts, you may have also headed out to a restaurant this Mother's Day. It's one of the biggest days for eating out. The National Retail Federation also says people will spend a record $38 billion on Mother's Day this year. This is NPR.
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6: You're listening to Sound Opinions. This week, our favorite follow-up records that broke the sophomore slump. Let's get right into it.
7: You know, Greg, it has been said to the point of cliche that a band has its entire life to craft its debut album and then a matter of months, maybe a year, to do the follow-up.
6: Right.
7: And so often the sophomore album lets you down, right, if you really love the debut. But, you know, we first tackled the idea of records that broke the sophomore slump all the way back in 2010. And we came up with a pretty good list.
6: Pretty good list, and we're going to move beyond it this time. So even if you like that show, you're not going to hear any repeats from it. I think what we're looking for, and again, just to be very clear about what our criterion is here, Jim, is that the first record's got to be something.
7: Mm-hmm.
6: You know, second album, sometimes you get that second album just like, oh, I didn't expect, you know, this is a total outlier. The first album sucked.
7: Right.
6: We're talking about records that really did something out of the box. The first albums were great. How do you follow it up? There's a sort of an internalized pressure that comes with that. How do you follow up a great record?
7: Yeah, above and beyond the industry.
6: Right.
7: Right. We don't care if it matched commercial expectations, but artistic ambition.
6: Exactly. We're looking at artistic accomplishment as much as anything. And, you know, that narrows down the number of albums
7: contenders
6: you can include,
7: yeah,
6: right?
7: Yeah.
6: I mean, I'm just talking off the top of my head, but I think there are more great debut albums than there are great second albums.
7: Well, you know, there's more great debut singles even than debut albums. Some bands have one great song
6: in
7: them.
6: That's true.
7: The Kingsmen give us Louie Louie.
6: Yeah.
7: It's immortal. You never hear from them again. They're working at Jiffy Lube, right? That's okay.
6: Mm-hmm.
7: That one song was great. I'm starting, Greg. I went with some classic rock efforts here this time. And I'm starting with a band that debuted in 1970, about a year and a half after coming together in Birmingham, England. You know, a bunch of guys who would have wound up as butchers and bricklayers had they not found each other in rock and roll. And the singer only gets recruited because he had an ad that said, "I own a PA. Let me sing for your band." I'm talking about Black Sabbath. Its debut album, self-titled, in 1970, there are very few albums in all of rock history that basically define a genre.
6: Mm-hmm.
7: You know,
6: yeah.
7: Hello, this is who we are as a band, and we are now going to create an entirely new sound. The first song on the first album, those pealing bells of the song Black Sabbath,
6: mm-hmm.
7: and then the doom, what is this that stands before me? You know, it is, Nick Tasha's once wrote, the sound of bubblegum Satanism.
6: Mm-hmm.
7: You can't take these guys super seriously. They're not invoking hexes and curses. But boy, is it fun. And then I would say, released in the same year, also recorded in less than a week, the second album, Paranoid, not only continues that genre definition, Iron Man, pretty silly song. War Pigs, pretty profound song. Right up there, like after Dylan's Masters of War, as far as raging against the machine that perpetrates violence in an endless cycle. But also the title track, Paranoid, right? This stuff doesn't have to be super slow. We can give it to you at a proto-Ramones tempo, right? You know, I think those two albums, and then they follow it up with a third, every bit as good, Masters of Reality. There is no heavy metal without what Black Sabbath did. So here it is, Paranoid by Black Sabbath.

0: Mr. Cott, rock and roll just don't get much better than that. Black Sabbath with the title track of a fantastic sophomore album, arguably even better than the debut.
1: Yeah, that's a good argument. I mean, those first four Black Sabbath records are all pretty darn good, you know.
0: Yeah, Masters of it. Sweet Leaf, man.
1: Well, here's a band that eclipsed its debut, you know, and it took some doing. Public Enemy's first album, 1987, Yo Bum Rush the Show.
0: Mm-hmm.
1: I think it raised the ante for hip hop. What it could say, how it could say it, the sound, the lyrics. You know, rap had been perceived as party music for a good chunk of its infancy into young adulthood. And Public Enemy sort of raised the stakes a little bit with that debut album. Went gold, got critical acclaim. You know, Chuck D, Flavor Flav, the Bomb Squad production team of Hank and Keith Shockley, Eric Sadler, they were onto something. But man, that follow-up, I think, is an even better record. It Takes a Nation of Millions to Hold Us Back. It came out the following year, 1988. It takes that whole idea, the Black Power movement, Malcolm X, Black nationalism, you know, this whole idea that the music needed to mean something, and in this case, it meant uplifting Black people in a way that said, you know, we have a right to liberation. We have a right to having agency in our communities, mm-hmm. as opposed to the white power structure telling us how it needed to be.
0: Well, and we're going to tell it to you straight. Chuck D's famous quote,
1: yeah.
0: Hip-hop is the CNN of the streets.
1: That's right. Not to mention the fact that I think the Bomb Squad also raised its game on this record. The micro samples and loops on this record, drawing on free jazz, thrash metal, you know, punk, radical. It was a radical sounding album because I think previous hip hop records leaned a lot on funk and soul music,
0: yeah.
1: and R&B. And suddenly these guys are pulling in things from all sorts of sources and to the point where you couldn't even recognize the source material. They were really making this idea of the collage, a musical collage into an art form. And Chuck D had high ambitions for this record. He said, I wanted to make the hip-hop equivalent of Marvin Gaye's What's Going On.
0: Yeah.
1: You know? And I think he succeeded. It Takes a Nation of Millions to Hold Us Back, one of the great second albums of all time. Here's Bring the Noise from that album.

0: Public Enemy, Bring the Noise, pretty much sums up that record.
1: You know, I don't even know why we continue with the show after a track like that. It's just so fantastic. You know, I love Led Zeppelin because I love John Bonham, but also, you know, the sound of those records is so phenomenal. Same year as Sabbath came together, Zeppelin, Out of the Ashes of the Yardbirds, this is just going to be a sequel. They become so much more under the leadership of Jimmy Page, right? John Paul Jones, the secret weapon as the bassist and multi-instrumentalist. Bonham, I'll fight anybody who wants to argue with me, greatest rock and roll drummer of all time. And Plant, you know, Plant's he's a golden god. Okay. You know, I was thinking about it, Greg. I do regret when we had Robert Plant on the show. I mean, it was a fantastic interview, right? I'm very proud of it. But I really regret not asking him about all those Lords of the Rings references. And if he doesn't cringe just a little bit.
0: Yeah.
1: All right, so Led Zeppelin 1 comes out. It is as strong a statement of sound. I will not call it heavy metal. It's a hard rock album. Here's what we took from the blues, and we're taking it somewhere completely different. Was this going to be a one-act wonder? They're on tour nonstop. Again, in the space of a couple of days, a year after the debut, they give us the unimaginatively titled Led Zeppelin II. I think it's better in some ways than the debut. Living, loving maid. She's just a woman. The way Bonham turns around that drum beat. You know, I had to spend a year when I was 13 learning to play the drums to figure out what the heck he was doing.
0: Yeah.
1: You know, and I don't think I ever got it right. But also, you know, okay, Whole Lot of Love and you know, the anthemic sound of the first album continues, but they show their range. Thank You. What a beautiful song. What a beautiful, striking love song. Wonderfully arranged by John Paul Jones. Ramble On. You know, Gollum, the evil one, stole my girl away. Okay, all right. But Moby Dick, man, it's got Moby Dick. Now, I'm generally speaking anti-drum solo.
0: Yeah.
1: I'm certainly anti-drum solo when it's not live. Or at least on Song Remains the Same. When you see that Bonham has that stretch of his drum solo where he's playing with his hands and it still sounds as if he's slamming two cinder blocks on the drums, right? But also it's a killer riff. Even if you cut out the drum solo, you know, the riff and the... I love Led Zeppelin too. It always takes me back to being 13. Problematic elements with Zepp, but if we just dwell on the music, it's so great. In honor of Bonzo, here's a little Moby Dick.

0: Man, I do love some Zeppelin. I know you do too.
1: Oh yeah, absolutely. And another case could be made that their first four albums
0: absolutely.
1: Are pretty darn good.
0: Absolutely.
1: I'm going to go to the Pixies, 1989's Doolittle record. Boston Quartet, led by Black Francis and Kim Deal, Joey Santiago, David Lovering. That debut album, 1987's Surfer Rosa. I mean, the cool factor was off the charts. Produced by Steve Albini, although he would say engineered by Steve Albini.
0: Well, he also said they were being led around like a monkey on a leash.
1: That's when Steve was in the height of his condescending,
0: yes.
1: You know, phase as a indie, you know, bedrock. It was released on the 4AD label, that British label. So, you know, the cool factor. Albini's work in the studio with them, all sorts of acclaim. The one thing I noted, especially during this era, you know, from the punk, post-punk, and indie rock era, there are a ton of really great debut albums.
0: Oh, yeah.
1: Yeah. But the follow-ups were mostly kind of dicey.
0: Mm-hmm.
1: But I think the Pixies sort of broke that cliche with Doolittle. I think it took all the elements that were in Surfer Rosa and just raised the game. The explosive dynamics, you know, that quiet, loud songwriting. There was a huge influence on Kurt Cobain. He said, I should have been a member of the Pixies. I love that band so much, right? PJ Harvey, too, loved this record. One of those records that continued to sell throughout the 90s, even after the Pixies broke up. And I think this was the album that really led to that 2004 reunion. And we've always said, or at least I have, you're allowed one victory lap if you haven't gotten the proper acclaim. Because I think Pixies laid the groundwork for a lot of what happened in the alt-rock boom in the 90s. Weren't really around to enjoy it. Kim Deal went off and did The Breeders, which actually was a more successful record than anything the Pixies did in their time. But this record really stands out for me. Went back and listened to it the other day, and it's just a fantastic record front to back. The hooks are just amazing, song after song. Debaser is the song I want to play from Doolittle on Sound Opinions.

0: That's the Pixies' great sophomore album, Doolittle, with DeBaser.
1: This is a debate for another day, Greg, but I hate the Pixies.
0: Really? Even
1: really
0: the first
1: do.
0: Two albums?
1: I do. I hate the Pixies. I am not a fan, mainly because of Black Francis. We had him as a guest once on the show. He's a pleasant enough guy to chat with.
0: Yeah.
1: But I'm going to a man with impeccable taste. I'm not even going to put him on the spot by asking what he thinks of the Pixies. But Max Hatlam, you got a great sophomore album for us.
2: I do indeed. Yeah. My pick for record that broke the sophomore slump is Black Midi's Cavalcade.
1: Mm.
2: Black Midi was an experimental English rock band formed in 2017, Rough Trade Band.
1: Mm.
2: Unfortunately, short-lived, they disbanded in 2021, which honestly is not incredibly surprising to me. I think their sound kind of contains this feeling that the wheels might fall off at any moment.
1: Yeah.
2: I mean, every song feels like this a volatile creation by people just like brimming with creativity. They managed to hold on long enough to put out three incredible albums, starting with their debut, Schlagenheim. That record really showed that they were capable of a lot of things just right off the bat. It showed a wide range of influences that Black Midi were pulling from without feeling overstudious. Just a really impressive blend of genres. I mean, people were comparing them to like Miles Davis, King Crimson, Primus, even.
1: Yeah.
2: Quite a range of stuff. But at the same time, I think there is kind of a through line with those bands in Black Midi of like just kind of charting their own course. Schlagenheim, the debut, is the type of record that feels kind of jammed out. They improvised and iterated on the songs while playing them live over, I don't know how many months or years that they were putting that stuff together. But like we said earlier in the show, it's pretty normal for a group to iterate on the songs and have a lot of time to shape their debut album. I think Schlagenheim took this to the extreme to an extent. The songs feel like nothing got left out. It's like every time there was a disagreement over what tempo or time signature to use, they just said, well, let's just do it all, you know, like no compromise. Everything made it in. So I think that from the beginning, it was pretty obvious that they were like a special group of musicians. And the sophomore entry, Cavalcade, I don't think was a big surprise to anyone how great it was. Schlagenheim was like, you know, things you would typically expect from a rock band's first album. It's noisy, it's heavy. It's cliche to say, but it's like the raw debut album, right?
1: Mm.
2: And then Cavalcade like refines the sound. Some people say it was a reinvention of the band. I don't really agree with that. I think there was like a clear roadmap. And Cavalcade was also everything that I wanted from a second Black Midi album. You guys know I'm a punk at heart, but I'm kind of a sucker for the second album that like refines the sound and just feels a bit more precise. And that is Cavalcade. To me, it's like this high-res version of the same band that wrote the debut. There's more of a bass to the songs, I think. Still a lot of experimentation, but just overall direct, confident, very sure of itself. This was my favorite album of 2021. And it's been a pleasure to be able to circle back to it and give it its flowers. I'm going to play one of the first singles. This is Black Midi's Slow on Sound Opinions.

0: All right, Max Hatlam with a great sophomore album, Cavalcade. The song was Slow by Black Midi. When we return, we'll bring you more albums that overcame the curse of the sophomore slump. In a minute on Sound Opinions.
1: 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I'm David Tallickson, filling in for David Rosick tonight. 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
0: Welcome back to Sound Opinions. I'm Jim DeRogatis. My partner is Greg Kot. This week, we're celebrating artists who followed up their debut with something just as good or even better. First visited this idea, Greg, in 2010. In the case of the first two bands, you said Led Zeppelin, first four or five albums, right?
4: Mm-hmm.
0: Black Sabbath, first four albums. This fellow, I would say the first five albums remade the sound of hip-hop and pointed to myriad directions that still haven't all been explored.
4: Mm.
0: He has also had a very hard time dealing with fame and his mental challenges. Kanye West is the first to admit he has had some challenges and needs some help.
4: Mild understatement.
0: Oh, yeah. My goodness. You know, how do you separate the art and the artist? Can you? I think we have to look at the brilliance of those first five Kanye West albums because of what they did for hip-hop.
4: Mm-hmm.
0: The dividing line for me is the thing that is objectionable about the artist in the music. Mm-hmm. And no, it's not. When Kanye first debuted in 2004 with The College Dropout, he's talking about things that weren't being talked about in hip-hop. Deep familial connections, grandma and mom, and the class struggle and the limited career prospects for African-Americans who drop out of college, and mm-hmm. he's working at the Gap, and he isn't getting paid enough in an hour to cover bus fare to go to work at the Gap, and being self-conscious, and sexuality, you name it, with an incredible musical invention. We have strings, we have hip-hop, Chipmunk Soul. I was going back and reading some of the articles about when he debuted. That's a phrase I'd forgotten, and it's so silly mm-hmm. in some ways, but it also kind of fits. Kanye, in the great Chicago hip-hop tradition, is steeped in what Chicago calls dusty soul,
4: mm-hmm.
0: right? You know, those crate digging albums, the B-side of some record that 500 people bought in 1971, and he finds the perfect sample, but he does much more. And then he ups the ante a mere year later with Late Registration. We've got harpsichord, we've got bells, orchestra bells, we've got celesta, we've got string arrangements on this record, what he does musically, and of course, his taste in samples, Touch the Sky. Oh my God. You know, he is well aware of the legacy of Curtis Mayfield. He is ambitious enough and egotistical enough to say, "I'm up there with Curtis Mayfield." And this record proves it, right? I will stand by those first five albums. This is what hip hop can and should be, I think. Touch the Sky by Kanye West. Mm.

0: Remember how excited, Greg, we were when we heard that the first time?
1: Yeah, I mean, phenomenal record. And it holds up very well, I think. Again, another artist, I would say the first five Kanye records are terrific, and then something snapped, you know. We haven't got that Kanye back, you know, in the last decade.
0: Well,
1: and
0: he
1: a half.
0: Said it himself, right? I'm one of the recent ones. I miss the old Kanye.
1: Yeah. We do. Artist I want to play next. There was controversy surrounding this artist as well, Fiona Apple, when she came out with her debut album in 1997, Tidal. It's easy to forget that she was a teenager when that album was written and recorded. It ended up selling 3 million copies. That hit single, Criminal, was everywhere. She got written off by some people as being sort of a drama queen. In fact, Spin magazine characterized her as a narcissistic drama queen, and readers wrote in to agree when they wrote that. So this was her response. When the Pawn was the response. I'm going to not...
0: Weren't there like 50 more words in that title?
1: Actually, there's actually 87 more words.
0: 87 word
1: so,
0: title.
1: So a total, 90 words total. When the Pawn were the first three. Most people call it When the Pawn in 1999. This was the title came from her. She wrote a poem in response to, you know, kind of in her head, a form of therapy, in response to that Spin article and the response to it. This is basically her F you, I'll show you album.
0: Yeah.
1: I'm not what you think I am. John Bryan produced this record. In fact, he was also involved with the Kanye record that you mentioned. A more mature album. Okay, that's a cliche, but it is. I think she figured out what she wanted to do, how she wanted to sound. Her voice is strong. There's more of a confidence in her playing here. I think her piano playing is extraordinary on this record. There's rhythmic momentum on this record that I really appreciate. Drummer Matt Chamberlain had something to do with that as well. But it's really Fiona's thing, and I think this is when Fiona really starts to take control of her career. And each of her albums subsequently, I think, has been extraordinary. But this is really where Fiona Apple, the artist, really comes to the fore. I'm going to play As Fast As You Can from that record, one of the great tracks from When the Pawn, from Fiona Apple on Sound Opinions.

0: When the Pawn, great second album from Fiona Apple. Next, let's throw it to another one of our extraordinary producers, Alex Claiborne. Alex, you have got a track for us that you love from a sophomore album that you love. What are you going to play for us?
1: The artist and album I want to talk about is SZA and her sophomore album, SOS. SZA, Solani Imani Rowe, she's an R&B artist. She broke out in 2017 with her debut album, Control. And the song Drew Barrymore that she put out as a single, I think is a really good encapsulation of her style. She's a bit of an outsider. She's a little bit weird. She's kind of a hippie. She's really smart. She has sort of carved a niche for herself in R&B and pop music, essentially, that at that time wasn't really being filled. And then there's a period of time, 5 years between albums. And she had some hit singles with Kendrick Lamar for the Black Panther film. She had a hit song with Doja Cat, but it kind of became a joke that is like, when is SZA going to put out another album? Is it ever going to happen? At the very end of 2022, she drops SOS, and it misses a lot of the year-end list because it comes out after everyone's kind of already published them. And that was probably my favorite record of that year. And to me, it is a good combination of, she's very funny. The album can also be really sad. It can be edgy. It can be sensual. And I think the combination of those elements really creates a strong sophomore record. And it has several hits. We've talked about Kill Bill on the show a couple times. Snooze, Nobody Gets Me. I mean, she has several songs on that album that have over a billion streams on Spotify. And the track I want to highlight is a song called Good Days. And this song came out winter of 2020. And it might not be the most emblematic of the album as a whole, but I love everything about it because it is so SZA. It's about hope. It's about the idea that even in sadness and hardship that we can have a good day, we can retain our hope for, you know, a better day. And she put that out, you know, in the first year of COVID. And then this album came out in 2022. And, you know, in times when things are really hard, I think this record in particular is really beautiful. And so I really thought that she did a great job, and I'm happy that she waited 5 years in between if we get two albums that are that good. So this is Good Days by SZA.

0: Good Days by SZA, a fine choice by Alex Claiborne. Greg, I'm going to the neo-soul tip. Erica Abby Wright, better known as Erica Badu, makes her debut with Baduism in 1997. Story is, she was opening a show for D'Angelo in Fort Worth, her native Texas, gets heard by a label exec and gets the opportunity to make a debut album that pretty much instantly brands her as the queen of neo soul in terms of going back to live instrumentations, tapping in to a sound of the 60s and 70s on those great soul records, but taking them somewhere new. She is talking about being a strong African-American woman with all the joys and challenges that represents. How do you follow that up? There's a whole genre springs up, right? Yep. I mean, Jill Scott and Macy Gray. I loved all of those artists, but Erica had this dark side and also this ambition. Mama's Gun is recorded in New York at the Electric Lady Studios with the Roots playing live instrumentations. We've done deep dives into D'Angelo and Commons records coming out at that time. There is this flourishing of creativity with the Roots at the center of it. And, you know, this jam is going to go to Common. This one's going to go to Erica. No, D'Angelo, I want that one, but I'll trade you this one. And all of those records that come out of that period, not to tip where you're going next, are just brilliant. Mama's Gun is about the power overall, I think, the album of black motherhood. Mm. Man, you do not want to mess with a black mama. No way. They don't need to be armed. It's a metaphor in Erica's case, but there's a power, an undeniable power that has held a challenged community together for centuries now. I love this record. I love its musical ambition. I love her voice, which I think has grown a lot since Baduism, which is a great album too. And just the ambition. I'm going to play the track Cleva, which was a single. It's unforgettable. You know who's on vibraphone there?
1: No, I don't.
0: Roy Ayers.
1: Oh, wow. That's right.
0: You know, I mean,
1: right.
0: They had the kind of clout to get in great jazz names like that. You know, because, you know, who's going to say no? Questlove calls you up on the phone. Mr. Ayers, can you think about coming down the stairs? You know, like, and everybody was there. And all of those records are great. Erica Badu, Cleva.

0: Man, how great was Erica Budd? Did you ever talk to her?
1: Oh, yeah. No, she's great. Really interesting lady. And, you know, some great stories about growing up. You know,
0: oh,
1: and,
0: man, yeah, yeah.
1: Where she did.
0: Now, she was one of those interviews like Courtney Love. You just asked a question, and an hour later,
1: yeah.
0: So, thank you, Miss Badu.
1: and that whole neo-soul movement that you were describing, Jim, very well, D'Angelo is obviously a part of it. You know, a lot of people say Brown Sugar, his debut album from 95, was the one that sort of, you know, began the movement. It sold 2 million copies. I asked him about it once when he was still alive. You know, he's no longer with us, unfortunately. But he said, you know, I wasn't sure about the being stereotyped, but he said that group of people, that was a really cool group of people. If you're going to be put in a group, that's a good group to be in, you know?
0: With the Soulquarians.
1: And, you know, the Soulquarians were an interesting collective with Amir Thompson, Questlove, from the Roots, kind of being at the center of it in some ways, as a producer, also as a drummer, obviously, in the Roots. When they got into the studio to make up the follow-up to Brown Sugar, they had a high bar to clear.
0: Mm-hmm.
1: Like, what are we going to do next? And he made a record that was very much... What he told me was that Voodoo was going to be a record that sounded like the demos of Brown Sugar.
0: Mm.
1: Like, Brown Sugar was too refined for his taste. They wanted to make a looser, more sensual, funkier record, and they succeeded masterfully. I almost felt like the vocals were like he was almost whispering in your ear. There was a conspiratorial tone to it, you know, like you were stepping into this world that had sort of this mystical vibe on it. And I think he realized what a great record he'd done. The tour afterward was phenomenal. You and I both reviewed that, and we just were blown away by the shows.
0: I was going to chide you, because it's like, gee, we've never talked about Voodoo by D'Angelo on this show. We've done a classic album dissection. All right, but I mean, this is just, there are still people out there who may not recognize that this is a masterpiece every bit as great as anything Curtis Mayfield or Marvin Gaye gave us, and those people need a wake-up call.
1: Well, absolutely, and you know, it took him 14 years to make a follow-up. I think that was another factor, is that he recognized that this was a masterpiece, and it only gets more significant as time goes on.
0: It's the curse of Pet Sounds or Loveless by My Bloody Valentine.
1: Absolutely. Here's Chicken Grease from Voodoo by D'Angelo on Sound Opinions.

0: That's Voodoo, a great second album. When we return, we're going to share our last few picks for records that broke the sophomore slump. That'll be in a minute on Sound Opinions.
1: More Sound Opinions coming up in just a moment. 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
2: Early in her career, Amy Grant was a fixture on the Christian pop charts, even had a number one hit with Baby Baby. On her latest album, The Me That Remains, she reflects on her younger self and who she's grown to be. Grant joins me to talk about her first album of original material in over a decade and reigniting her passion to record in studio. It's Amy Grant on the Next World Cafe.
1: And that's coming up about 15 minutes from now. Starts 8 o'clock right here on WNIJ. I'm David Tallickson. Beautiful weekend this weekend. Hope you got a chance to get out. And we'll see a low tonight near 38, partly cloudy sky. And tomorrow, sunny, 62. Got those plants in today. Should be good for them as well. Chance of rain on Tuesday. 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Stay with us.
0: Welcome back to Sound Opinions. I am Greg Kot. He is Jim DeRogatis. In just a minute, Jim and I will share our last picks for follow-up records that prove the debut wasn't a fluke. But first, we've got senior producer. Senior producer, I love that. Andrew Gill. He's got a pick for
3: us. That makes him sound like he's ready to retire.
4: Yeah, can I retire?
0: The old man.
3: live from behind his

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1: And Stranger in the Alps, she apparently completed the album before signing to a label. She wanted to have a finished album so that she could shop it and sell it to a label instead of being dependent on a label to fund her album. Mm-hmm. So that album comes out in 2017, certified gold in the US and the UK. She is a major talent on the rise. Everybody wants to work with her. She's collaborating everywhere. She puts out an album with Connor Oberst of Bright Eyes, the Better Oblivion Community Center. Then she does the Boy Genius EP with Lucy Dacus and Julian Baker. And she's all set to do a tour with the 1975 in 2020. Then, of course, COVID rolls around. That tour gets scrapped. And she had been working on Punisher, and she decides to put it out in June of 2020, even though she can't tour, she can't, you know, it's not ideal, but that album hits the marketplace, and this whole, you know, the world of disaffected youth are stuck at home with nothing to do and no purpose and anxiety like you wouldn't believe, you know? And this album, it seemed preordained to just arrive at this moment. And it really just like took off. You want to talk about breaking the sophomore slump. Like, this is huge. So it really like launched her to the stratosphere, the second album, Punisher. So much so that she doesn't feel the need to put out another album, apparently. The rumors are that she's been working, of course, on a follow-up. The word on the internet is that it's been pushed to 2027. We'll see. We don't know. I wanted to play the song Savior Complex just because, I mean, this is an indication of the level she reached with this album, is that she got Phoebe Waller-Bridge of Fleabag, you know, the very similarly named fellow star from across the pond. She directed the video for this song, and it starred Phoebe Bridgers' ex-boyfriend, Paul Mescal. He of Hamnet fame now, you know, best actor nominee and everything. Filmed in Scotland, you know, this is the globetrotting level she ascended to with Punisher. I think we just have to have Phoebe Bridgers' name in this conversation.

0: Savior Complex by the great Phoebe Bridgers. Greg, I got one more sophomore pick following up on the 2010 picks. Mm. We'll have to do it again in 2030 or something. A troubling artist because of later day behavior, much like Kanye West. But Van Morrison, right? Super important figure in the last half century, really. I mean, if all he had done after breaking out of Northern Ireland, you know, with a soul and R&B infused garage rock band called Them, was written Gloria, mm-hmm. I mean, he'd be a giant just for that. But the solo career starts. Now, blowing your mind, Van Morrison's 1967 debut was is often dismissed, even by Van superfans, by many critics, and by Van himself. You know, primarily because, here's my theories. I mean, first of all, the manager, Burt Burns,
1: right,
0: is the guy who put it together. But second of all, it's got a contender for one of the worst album covers of all time.
1: Yeah, it does. You know,
0: Van is surrounded by these exploding paisleys. It reeks of 1967, mm-hmm. patchouli, and a cloud of pot smoke. You know, but how are you going to not say that a album that includes

0: brown-eyed girl, okay, ruined though it may be, from being on the jukebox of every sports bar in America, right? Mm. But also TB Sheets,
1: yeah,
0: right? The depth and variety of this guy who's bringing Irish soul, hello, Andrew Gill, into classic American blues and R&B and soul, right? This establishes his voice, and I will defend Blowin' Your Mind. A year later comes Astral Weeks.
1: Mm-hmm.
0: All right, Greg, you got to indulge me. We're talking some of the best albums of all times. I think this is one of the best paragraphs ever written in rock writing, period. Astral Weeks, insofar as it can be pinned down, is a record about people stunned by life, completely overwhelmed, stalled in their skins, their ages and selves, paralyzed by the enormity of what in one moment of vision they can comprehend.
1: Mm.
0: It goes on. That, of course, is the great Lester Bangs, who considered Astral Weeks the album he would take to a desert island. That's the game we still play.
1: Mm.
0: You know, Van, a lot of people want to chip away at the masterpiece that this album is, starting with Louis Marenstein, who was the producer, came from the jazz world, taps an incredible band. Richard Davis, who'd worked with Eric Dolphy, you know, Jay Berliner, who'd worked with Mingus, which is one of the reasons I think Lester loved it so much. He was a huge Charlie Mingus fan. Drummer Connie Kay, right? Part of the modern jazz quartet. You know, and Marenstein says, well, you know, Van didn't really know jazz. I ain't buying that.
1: Mm.
0: You know, I mean, the way that the lyrics are stream of consciousness, in the way that a great bebop band is following each other's ideas and emotions in the moment, this album flows like a river. And sometimes you hit the rapids, and sometimes it's the most amazing, lulling experience. You know, you're floating on your back,
1: right,
0: and you're being transported. It is, you know, I've been listening to this album. As a young kid, I read Lester's essay in Stranded, and I'm 61. I still don't understand this album, and I hope I never do, because every time I listen, the mysteries grow deeper.
1: Yeah.
0: All right? And my good friend, one of my best friends, Eric Jensen, closes his incredible play about Lester Bangs with this album. So I'm going to play Cypress Avenue, but I could play anything, and it's almost not fair to play any one track, because you really got to take it as its whole.
1: Yeah, it's a complete album.
0: But Van, considering, you know, a beautiful street in Belfast, Cypress Avenue.

0: Cypress Avenue, Van Morrison.
1: It is a beautiful album.
0: It is a beautiful album, but it's also somewhat inscrutable. It's like you might as well make sense of James Joyce.
1: Yeah.
0: You know what I mean?
1: Well, there's a stream of consciousness aspect to it, you know, where you're in a dream almost.
0: Yeah.
1: And that's hard to replicate. You
0: it,
1: know,
0: is,
1: but
0: it is.
1: He did it.
0: James Joycean, yeah.
1: Yes, absolutely.
0: All right, you got one more.
1: All right, so I wanted to go out on something of a more recent vintage, and the first thing that popped into my head was the Horse Girl follow-up to their fine debut album, the Trio of High School Friends, Chicago-based, all 21st century artists, Nora Cheng, Gigi Reese, Penelope Lowenstein, wonderful band, and, you know, versions of Modern Performance, their debut record, 2022, they got signed to Matador Records, a lot of hype around that, them and that record. You know, interesting that here are these younger people, heavily influenced by the post-punk of the 80s, really. I mean, they had Steve Shelley and Lee Ronaldo of Stonic Youth on this record, right?
0: Yeah.
1: John Agnello, you know, he's the producer to that whole scene. It was essentially their way of channeling some of the vibes from that era and that, and those, and that, you know, somebody's got an amazing record collection between the three of them.
0: Yeah.
1: They're really referencing those reference points. And, you know, it was wonderful for what it was. But I admit at that point, I go, I really like this record, but I wonder what they're going to do for a follow up. They
0: have
1: really
0: they got,
1: can't
0: have
1: make
0: got
1: the
0: more
1: same.
0: In them, yeah.
1: What have they got to say that's going to be different? Well, Phonetics On and On just blew me away with how original it was. How much of a departure it was from the first record. I think they recognized, too, that he needed to move it up. And they wrote songs by switching instruments, shifting the approach to something more intimate and insular. That was a basement record that they said they needed to find something that they could play loud in the, you know, and translate into the clubs in Chicago. I'm talking about versions of Modern Performance. Here, they bring things into a tighter, more insular vibe. A lot of the credit has to do with Kate LeBond, too. I think the producer who encouraged them to go in that direction.
0: She's amazing.
1: And, you know, those concise, minimalist arrangements. The compact hooks on this record, overflowing.
0: Wordless.
1: Yes.
0: La, la, la, la, la.
1: And also the weave of their voices. Yeah. All three of them sing. Those harmonies, those wordless vocal hooks, I think really innovative. There are some reference points. We could point to different things that they might have been referencing, Young Marble Giants or the Raincoats.
0: Well, they throw down the gauntlet by
1: like
0: ripping
1: that.
0: Off, you know, Modern Lovers in the first couple of chords on the album.
1: Right.
0: And it's like, here, we're that good.
1: But, and then seeing them live, translating that to the stage, which I did over last summer, just phenomenal. It worked. It reminded me of Radiohead bringing Kid A to the stage. Like, how is this going to work on stage? They made it work. Horse Girl did the same thing with Phonetics On and On. I think it's an extraordinary second album. Here's a little bit of that. Switch Over from Phonetics On and On from Horse Girl on Sound Opinions.

0: Little Horse Girl to wrap up our breaking the sophomore slump conversation. But as always, we want to hear from you, dear listeners. Leave us a voice message with your thoughts on great sophomore albums, soundopinions.org. And I know we got something great next week.
1: Oh, yeah, Jim. We've been looking forward to airing this show for a number of weeks since we did an interview with an author of a great new book on the Violent Femmes debut album, which, you know, 40-plus years on, still resonates with several generations of listeners, yeah. Including us.
0: Yeah. Well, you know, doing a show like today's List show or doing a classic album dissection of the Violent Femmes, we spend 90% of our listening time with new music, right? We're always moving forward. We don't live in the past. And we want to make sure we're not missing anything that's coming out tomorrow.
1: Right.
0: But then we get once in a while to go back into the archives.
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0: Thanks, as always, to that Patreon community, especially Barry Miller from Evanston, Illinois, who listens on WBEZ. Thanks, Barry. Sound Opinions is produced by Alex Claiborne, Andrew Gill, and Max Hatlam. 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
2: 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Coming up on 8 o'clock, World Cafe is next. Hope you'll stay with us for that. I'm David Tallickson, filling in for David Rosick tonight. Hope you're having a great Sunday evening here. Thanks for sharing it with us here on WNIJ.
3: A slow flow echoes the ambient guitar twang of the Royal Arctic Institute. We'll hear from their latest release, From Catharsis to Coma. And we'll keep the guitar thing going with Craig Padilla and Marvin Allen from their album, Weathering the Storm. I'm John DiLiberto. The forecast is dreamy on the next echoes from PRX.
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4: In 2023, Amy Grant was in a bike accident that left her with a traumatic head injury. In the midst of her recovery, she decided to make a dedicated creative space inside her home. It's here where she began work on her first new album in 13 years. Coming out of this cave. That's the title track, The Me That Remains. Coming up, Amy Grant joins me to talk about her recovery and those first few trips into the studio to record with Nashville legend Mac McAnally. Initially, it was a struggle.
5: He sent me that vocal and I said, I never want to hear that again. And I said, there's nothing interesting about that voice. I don't believe her. And he said, well, let's find that girl. Let's find the person you used to believe.
4: We're catching up with Amy Grant today. I'm Kaleo. This is World Cafe. The me that remains. Amy Grant, married to Vince Gill, the country legend, and as I have said in the past, he is one of the best, the finest people to sit down and have a conversation with. So no surprise that speaking with Amy was just as enjoyable. We're just a few minutes away from it. We're going to be friends. It's the White Stripes.

From NPR, it's World Cafe. Hey, I'm Stephen Kaleo. Today, we've got a special one for you. It's Amy Grant. Now, when you think of Amy Grant, maybe the first thing that pops into your head is her number one hit, Baby Baby, or being the face of Christian pop in the 80s and 90s. Amy herself had been thinking about her past, who she was, who she became, and what got left behind along the way. Grant's here to talk about her first new album of original material in 13 years, called The Me That Remains. It's just been released and was written in the aftermath of a serious bike accident that left her with a head injury and lengthy recovery. Coming up, we'll find out what pulled Grant away from her charity work to ultimately get back into the studio with Nashville legend Mac McAnally. Oh, and we'll talk about a eulogy she wrote for her younger self. So there's a lot to get to. Our chat in just a minute, but first take a listen to the title track of the new album from Amy Grant. It's The Me That Remains.

0: On World Cafe, that's Amy Grant and the title track to her new album and first of original material in 13 years. It's called The Me That Remains. Amy Grant is my guest today. I am Kaleo. It is World Cafe. Thanks so much for being here. How are you doing?
1: Oh, gosh, my pleasure. I'm so glad to be here.
0: I kind of want to ask a little bit about the song and the title because, you know, the me that remains, you know, going through life, we often end up carrying more responsibilities, gifts, burdens. But I thought it was brilliant to look at it the other way, you know, how life sculpts us by taking a piece here, there. Mm-hmm. How did that idea reveal itself to you?
1: I think specifically where I was in life. There were things about a younger version of myself that I really counted on. There were things about just my emotional and personal toolkit mm-hmm. that were so familiar to me. And following that bike accident, I was having a hard time finding those things. And so just, you know, to look, have to look myself in the mirror and go, well, girl, this is what you got. And you're still alive. And all I know is when I gave myself the time and was fully present with myself and just going, well, what does it feel like right now? What does life feel like? I was not overthinking it. I mean, I wrote that poem that became a song top to bottom. It just tumbled out. And I mean, everybody's life is unique. You know, everybody has so many challenges that none of us ever see. And, you know, we live in a world of presentation and putting your best foot forward. And to me, I think I needed to be honest with myself, be a friend to myself. And I just think, I don't know, it sort of set the stage for the whole record.
0: Obviously, you know, people might know of maybe, you know, the bike accident and recovering from that or surgery, but you know, this hiatus has been about 13 years. Why did you sort of step away from music for a few years? I know obviously performing live, but maybe not getting back into the studio.
1: Right. I just think every one of us has sort of, I like to say time is our currency. And we all have a certain amount of resources and you kind of can't magically make those resources increase. And I just was using my creative energy in ways that were not creating new music. I mean, for a decade, we hosted a day camp at our farm. So it was only 2 weeks of day camp, but it was a lot of prep going into that, a lot of prep cleaning up, and it was to bring kids from all different socioeconomic backgrounds, different racial backgrounds, cultural backgrounds together so that their first experience with somebody that looked different from them was positive. Wow. And so, you know, but we did that for a decade. I'm going to tell you, that takes a lot of energy. And so I kind of finished that commitment. You know, my parents went through the journey of passing on. That takes a lot of energy. And then I kind of have been on a road of recovery from different things. You know, I was serious on a recovery road for about 3 years. And then 2 summers ago, I created a creative space for me in my own home that wasn't a pass-through room that allowed me to close a door. And I created this space. I called it Craftopia. I was inspired by my daughter. I the only chair in the room was a child's chair. And I sat down in that chair and I wrote the lyric to The Me That Remains top to bottom. And it was tied to my recovery journey. You know, I had a horrific bike wreck with a head injury. And even as I was starting to write, I still had such issues with short-term memory. But so many times our limitations create opportunities. So I reached out to songwriters I hadn't worked with some ever. And I was like, hey, I've got a lyric. I'm kind of struggling with the music. One was Tom Douglas. He's a great songwriter. And he said, I'll let you know in 5 minutes. And I thought, well, here goes the gong show.
0: Right. Now you're so in it. You can't escape it. You got to do it.
1: Yeah. So I sent him my lyric and like in less than a minute, he said, on it. And so, yeah, it was just so much fun to, I don't know. It's just like music creates its own energy. It's kind of like if you were trying to run on pavement in the hot sun and all you can hear is the thudding of your feet and your heavy breath. And it's so different if you put on headphones and some music that makes you go, yeah, yeah. And then suddenly you're just like, you know, music, it brings about a kind of energy that is self-compelling. And it's that way in the creative world.
0: Yeah. You're listening to World Cafe. We're here with Amy Grant. I want to get to another song from the record. Because there is this track that has this beautiful booming chorus. And when I found out the co-writer of it was John Foreman of Switchfoot, who is just the kindest and most gentle soul out of San Diego, I would love to know about writing Please Don't Make Me Beg with him.
1: Oh, goodness. Well, that's the oldest song on the record. And I met John, I really can't remember how I met him. But, you know, I had been singing on several different stages where they had multiple bands, and Switchfoot was there. And that's such a great thing about the music community, is you're just waiting backstage or hanging out in catering, and you wind up, you know, just
0: making friends.
1: Yeah. And anyway, so he was in town, and I can't remember if I reached out to him or he reached out to me, but this was like, you know, I don't know, at least 12 years ago.
0: Whoa.
1: Yes. He said, I have a song I'm working on, and I'd written a couple of choruses and, I mean, excuse me, a couple of verses. And he came over and we had such a great time. And like you said, he's so easygoing. And, mm-hmm. you know, years later, I reached out to him and was like, hey, I think I'm going to record this song finally. Well,

0: friend like you.
1: It's Amy Grant here on World Cafe. Her new album is available now. It's called The Me That Remains. Amy, it was such a pleasure to meet and speak today. Congratulations. Yeah. And please come back and see us whenever you would like.
2: I would love that. This has been a blast. And I will be a faithful listener to World Cafe.
1: It's a real one. That's Amy Grant. I'm Kalea. We're back in a minute with more World Cafe.
3: 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I'm David Tallickson. 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
1: Welcome back. It's World Cafe. Man, that was so cool. 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Amy Grant. And before our conversation got started, she was quizzing me about World Cafe artists that we had just had on the air, including Cassius Culpepper and Silvana Estrada. 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

0: The eternal question, song about intergalactic love or drugs? The debate rages on with the only ones from 1978, Another Girl, Another Planet. Putting the wraps on this edition of The Cafe. Hey, thank you so much for listening. And thanks to our affiliates nationwide who make this show possible. And we produce this program from WXPN at the University of Pennsylvania in Philadelphia. All right, clean finish. We'll catch you next time on World Cafe.
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2: Thanks for joining us for this first hour of World Cafe. Bad news, it's gone, but the good news is, got another hour coming up for you next, so keep it tuned right here to WNIJ 89.5, Rockford DeKalb, WNIQ Sterling, WNIW LaSalle, and WNIE Freeport, where you learn something new every day. I'm David Tallickson. Should be nice night tonight, partly cloudy, low of 38, sunny 62 tomorrow. 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
3: A slow flow echoes the ambient guitar twang of the Royal Arctic Institute. We'll hear from their latest release, From Catharsis to Coma. And we'll keep the guitar thing going with Craig Padilla and Marvin Allen from their album, Weathering the Storm. I'm John DiLiberto. The forecast is dreamy on the next Echoes from PRX.
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0: From NPR, it's World Cafe. Hey, I'm Kaleo. A.C. Newman and his band, The New Pornographers, have a new album called The Former Sight Of and a new single that asks, what are you worth and who's deciding it?
4: The heart is always here. You forget it's beaten.
0: That's Pure Sticker Shock, and it is headed your way. Plus, if you're familiar with the British indie rock group Black Midi, they went on hiatus, and out of the ashes, a new band called My New Band Believe. It's a new single from My New Band Believe called Numerology. Plus, Johnny Blue Skies. And we go into the archives for a performance from 07.
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0: All that and more headed your way. This is World Cafe. The Coldplay Kiss Cam lady, a phrase that needs no explanation, or a lot, said she will not be going to another Coldplay show until Chris Martin personally checks in on her. So she basically just said she's never going to another Coldplay show again. 2026, Coldplay hasn't busted any more cheaters, but they do start this show on World Cafe.

Welcome one, welcome all. It's World Cafe. Hey, I'm Kaleo. I have new music from the New Pornographers. AC Newman says of the song Pure Sticker Shock, quote, "This song is not about a specific event, but it has felt very applicable to me and this year of my life." It basically asks the question, what has worth? Who is deciding? Your market value is not always your value. New Pornographers, Pure Sticker Shock on World Cafe.

0: Medium build there with Last Time, and earlier in the set, Tori Amos making reference to Trent Reznor with the lyric about making her own pretty hate machine. Of course, that's the debut album from Nine Inch Nails. Up next, two performances from the vault, including a duo who worked with Sia when we get back to World Cafe.
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1: 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Goes till 9. Jason Krieger, your host with everything from the WNIJ newsroom and so much more. I'm David Talix, and thanks for joining us for World Cafe here on WNIJ. And hope you'll stick with us throughout the night as we've got Echoes coming up at 10 o'clock and then the BBC News overnight. 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
0: Live from the archives, it's World Cafe. We're in the vault pulling out live recordings from guests who have visited over the years. And Henry Binns and Sam Hardiker started out as engineers, working on records from the Pet Shop Boys before they started making music themselves. 07 got off the ground in 1997 and over the years featured a rotating cast of vocalists, including Sia, Martha Tilston, and Jackie Daniels. Here from a 2007 visit, it's a performance of In the Waiting Line. Here's 07, live from the archives.

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Now, Sturgill Simpson in disguise, well, sort of, as Johnny Blue Skies. New music, Situation.

0: Back in 1985, a top 20 hit for Dire Straits, So Far Away opens up their fifth album, Brothers in Arms. Stay close. 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
1: 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It's called My New Band Believe. 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

0: Switch over from Horse Girl, putting the wraps on this edition of The Cafe. Thanks so much for listening. Couldn't do this without you. And we couldn't do it without the public radio station you are listening to right now. So thanks to them as well. We produce this show from WXPN at the University of Pennsylvania in Philadelphia. I'm Stephen Kaleo. We'll catch you on the next World Cafe from NPR.
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2: 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I'm David Tallickson. Been great being with you tonight in for David Rossick. Hope you've had a great evening. Should have a great start to the week tomorrow as we'll see a sunny sky, high near 62. Mostly clear tomorrow night with a low near 40, and warmer Tuesday, but we'll see a chance of showers. It'll be breezy, a high near 75. Echoes coming up next. Hope you'll stay tuned for that right here on WNIJ.
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9: I'm John DiLiberto, and you're hearing a slow flow echoes from PRX. Drifting in the current this hour, music by Ed Herbers. He's bringing a deeply ambient, beatless sound to his album, Migration. Not beatless is Jasdeep Singh Degan. He's a virtuoso Indian sitarist with a new album called Anomaly that crosses over into contemporary instrumental music with piano and other decidedly non-Indian instruments.

Music by Jasdeep Singh Dagan. I've Got Him Ahead, as well as Mood Swings and the Royal Arctic Institute. It's Flowing On, A Slow Flow Echoes. From his album Sympathia, his guitarist, Calum Graham.

You're hearing a slow flow echoes from PRXN. I'm John DiLiberto. Coming up, I've got music for a looping cellist, and we're going to hear Adam and Adam, which is actually Adam Werner, who we've heard quite a bit doing solo acoustic guitar, but this is a little bit different. We'll start, though, with Ed Herbers. You're going to want to sit down and relax for this one. It's from an album called Migration, and this is Gossamer.

0: Kristen Miller looping her cello on La Seine from her album Parisian Sketches. That came out of the Royal Arctic Institute with K-Style Circuit. It's from their new EP, From Coma to Catharsis. And Adam and Adam before that's actually Adam Werner. Wintertime, the name of that track, one of a few singles that he's released recently. And up at the top, Ed Herbers with Gossamer from Migration. Coming up in the next half hour of The Slow Flow, I've got music from Mood Swings and Jeff Oster. 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

You're hearing a slow flow echoes from PRX, and I'm John DiLiberto, and as we always do in the second half hour of the show, we're going to go about 29 minutes nonstop. It will include Kenneth Hooper, Bill Cornish, Mood Swings, and Jeff Hoster and Todd Boston. But let's start with Jasdeep Singh Degun. He is a sitarist, and he's got a new album called Anomaly. This is Ulterior Motives.

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Jeff Oster playing trumpet, Todd Boston, who we usually hear playing guitar, but here he was definitely playing a pan drum. It's from a new single they've released called Timeless. That came out of Mood Swings and the album Beautifica, Blemish, the name of that track, and a little bit of a hung drum in there. Bill Cornish proceeded with A Light in the Storm from his album Moments of Light and Dark. Kenneth Hooper was the flute piece in there, Waking Dawn, from the album As the Crow Flies, and Jazz Deep Sing Dagun up at the top from his release Anomaly. Nice to get some really cool Indian music in here. I'm John DiLibretto. Thank you so much for being with me in this hour of A Slow Flow Echoes. If you want to get in touch with us, go to our website. That is at echoes.org, and that's also where you will find a playlist for today's show. Once again, that's echoes.org. Jeff Towne is the producer of Echoes. He also sequenced today's Slow Flow. 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

0: If you like the crossover classical sound of Ludovico Einaudi, then you might enjoy Riopi. He's a French pianist traversing the same sound field. I've got music by him and the duo of Craig Padilla and Marvin Allen coming up on a Slow Flow Echoes from PRX.
1: 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It's 11 o'clock.

John DiLiberto, and you're hearing a slow flow echoes from PRX. This stretch of the current is full of highly electronic and very acoustic sounds. We're going to hear Rena Jones and Kilowatts, who bridge that gap, and Ghost, he clearly lives on the electronic side of things, with a new album called Effloresce.

Ghost from the album Effloresce. Joining him on the electronic side is Finnish musician Kuma, and on the acoustic side, we ride on Moon and Bike and Hans Christian. It's ahead on a Slow Flow Echoes.

Definitely on the electronic side is Surface 10, also known as Dean De Benedictis. The new Surface 10 album is A Stray Ending, and this is DT5 United.

You're hearing a slow flow echoes from PRX, and I'm John DiLiberto. I've got some really nice electronic music ahead for you, including something by Ghost and Kuma, but let's start with Northern Form from the single Mellow.

0: Rena Jones and Kilowatts to track to the album Force Multiplier. That came out of Ryopi with Inner Peace from Thrive, and Kuma in there with Subliminal, a very dreamy piece from this Finnish electronic musician. Ghost before that, which is stylized with parentheses. Bloom, the name of that track from the album Effloresce, and Northern Form up at the top. Coming up in the next half hour, I've got some kind of psychedelic space music by Craig Padilla and Marvin Allen as the slow flow continues. You can get a playlist for the show on our website. That is at echoes.org. 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It's all at echoes.org. Stay with me. 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That's echoes.org. 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

hearing a Slow Flow Echoes End. I'm John DiLiberto, and as we always do in this fourth half hour of the flow, we're going to go about 29 minutes nonstop. It's going to include music from guitarist Michael Hewitt, the duo of Craig Badia and Marvin Allen, Elskavon and Hans Christian. But let's start with Moon and Bike. They are a guitar duo, one plays electric, one plays acoustic. From their album One, this is River.

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That's a symphonic jazz orchestra rehearsing Passages, a piece commissioned in 2002. The ensemble blends jazz and classical genres. They premiered Passages at the Carpenter Performing Arts Center in Long Beach.

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1: And this is WNIJ News. Good morning. Coming up on Morning Edition, Congress is back after a week-long break and is poised to move ahead with Republicans' plan to fund immigration enforcement for the next 3 years. We'll have more on that story in 5 minutes at 7:35.
2: China holds huge economic and strategic leverage over the U.S. That's because the country largely controls global access to critical minerals, minerals that the U.S. military cannot function without.
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2: 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On the next All Things Considered from NPR News.
1: 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Thank you for everything that you do for WNIJ.
4: Live from NPR News in Washington, I'm Amy Held. The U.S. and Iran have hit an impasse again over how to end the war. Today, Iran's foreign ministry outlined demands, including the U.S. lifting its counterblockade in the Strait of Hormuz. Yesterday, President Trump called Iran's response to the U.S. peace plan unacceptable, without going into detail. Congress is back after a week of recess, and Republicans are moving ahead with plans to fund immigration enforcement for the rest of Trump's term. NPR's Eric McDaniel reports.
5: The pending budget bill for Immigration and Customs Enforcement and Customs and Border Protection would give the agencies tens of billions of dollars to spend over the next 3 years. That's on top of billions in supplemental funding they received last summer. But Congress's annual funding process is typically a way to exercise oversight into how an agency is conducting its work. ICE and CBP could soon be insulated from that pressure. Still, Congress has other tools like forcing officials to testify, and coming out of the longest agency shutdown in U.S. government history, 3 years of funding will give stability to a central pillar of Trump's domestic agenda, mass deportation. Eric McDaniel, NPR News, Washington.
4: An American who tested positive for hantavirus is being treated at a biocontainment unit in Nebraska. One of 17 who have evacuated a cruise ship at the center of a deadly outbreak. The U.S. government says another American is showing mild symptoms. Health officials say hantavirus is not easily spread. This is NPR News. Moscow and Kyiv are accusing each other of violating a U.S.-brokered 72-hour ceasefire. It was due to expire today, but over the weekend, the two sides traded drone and other attacks. The latest in a string of ceasefires that have failed to stop the fighting, more than 4 years into Russia's full-scale invasion. In the NBA, the Washington Wizards have won the top overall pick in this summer's draft, a highly anticipated lottery. NPR's Becky Sullivan reports the class is unusually full of talent.
6: BYU forward A.J. DeBonsa, who led Division I in scoring last season, and Darren Peterson, the electric guard at Kansas, are just two of the coveted players. The top 10 picks could all be players who just wrapped up their freshman year. That talent helped lead to widespread tanking, a.k.a. purposely losing for a better draft pick in the NBA this season. The Washington Wizards won the race to the bottom. They'll pick first, followed by the Utah Jazz and the Memphis Grizzlies. The unlucky team was the Indiana Pacers, who had a 52% chance at a top four pick, but back in February, they rolled the dice in a trade with the Los Angeles Clippers, saying that LA could receive Indiana's first-round pick if it fell outside the top four. That's exactly what happened. So the Clippers will pick fifth, while the Pacers have no draft pick at all. Becky Sullivan, NPR News.
4: There's a heat advisory today in parts of California with temperatures rising to the triple digits and hot, dry, and windy conditions in the northern plains. That's leading to critical fire weather. This is NPR News.
1: And this is WNIJ News and a local angle on that NBA story. Bulls fans, the first three picks are thought by many NBA experts as generational talents. The Bulls will pick fourth. 24 works by the Plein Air Painters of Rockford that depict its iconic scenes and surprises are on display through May 19th in the Visitor Center at Clem Arboretum. For more info, visit the events page at our website, WNIJ.org. Last week, the Virginia Supreme Court nixed the Democrats' efforts to redraw the state's voting map in their favor.
7: This is kind of a gut punch for Democrats. Could have got them 4 seats. It's also a lot of money that they spent.
1: We'll have more on how Democrats are responding to this setback, with the Republicans now clearly leading the mid-decade redistricting battle. That story in 4 minutes at 7:38 on Morning Edition from NPR and WNIJ, where you learn something new every day. It's 7:34.
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8: It's Morning Edition from NPR News. I'm A. Martinez in Los Angeles, California.
9: And I'm Michelle Martin in Washington, D.C. Good morning. Congress is back after a week-long break.
8: Yeah, they'll focus on passing 3 years of funding for immigration enforcement. The goal is to take care of the most controversial piece of President Trump's agenda for the rest of his term.
9: NPR Congress reporter Eric McDaniel is here to tell us more about this. Good morning.
10: Good morning.
9: Is it normal to pass 3 years of funding in one go?
10: No, definitely not. Generally, Immigration and Customs Enforcement, ICE, and Customs and Border Protection are funded on the same cycle as everything else, October through September. But because of the fight over how ICE and Border Patrol have conducted Trump's mass deportation agenda, federal agents killed two citizens in Minnesota earlier this year, Democrats blocked their annual funding as they pushed for reforms. These agencies weren't hurting for cash. Trump's one big, beautiful bill dedicated more than $100 billion toward the teams last year, but they have been without their usual appropriated money since February. So Republicans have decided, let's just put this issue to rest. We have the votes to end this fight through Trump's term in the White House.
9: So what impact would having this long-term funding stream have?
10: Well, think of it this way. If all the funding is already in the bank, Congress has one fewer tool in their box of checks and balances to oversee how immigration enforcement is conducted in the U.S. Democrats have blocked money in hopes of making ICE and CBP agents wear body cameras and limit their use of face coverings. But with money paid out for 3 years of operations, that lever will be gone. Congress, of course, has other oversight tools like calling in Homeland Security Secretary Mark Wayne Mullen and other officials in to testify before Congress. But make no mistake, congressional Republicans are choosing to let go of a big piece of their leverage over the executive branch here.
9: Eric, does it seem as though this is becoming a kind of an ongoing theme in this Congress, stepping back from oversight?
10: I'd say so. Think about the power of the purse. The Constitution says, Congress, you folks get to decide how we spend taxpayer dollars. But to folks during the DHS shutdown, the president moved money around on his own to write paychecks. Congress just kind of shrugged, even though that's really their job to do. Congress also has the power to declare war and regulate the use of the military. Trump's war on Iran has lasted more than 60 days at this point. That's a key legal threshold. And Congress hasn't passed a bill to either authorize or rebuke the conflict. But in the case of long-term funding, you could also make the case that Republicans are helping to stabilize the government a bit. Most of our peer countries just don't do big shutdowns like the U.S. does, so giving these teams at the heart of the president's agenda, the issue he was elected on, funding for the rest of his term, is also a big step toward consistency, if not accountability.
9: So what has to happen to get this over the finish line, this funding over the finish line?
10: Well, this week, eyes are on the Senate. Republican leadership wants to keep this bill really focused. Just ICE, just CBP. But there's already $1 billion in security money for the White House ballroom in there that could make this hard to pass if it stays in. And some House Republicans want to make it even broader than that, to add some affordability measures, to add Trump's election security, proof of citizenship bill. But I think with what is a 1 or 2 vote margin to pass things through the House, I just don't see a world in which those provisions make it to the finish line.
9: And before we let you go, where is the president on all of this?
10: Well, he's mostly stayed out of it lately, letting Speaker Mike Johnson and Senate Majority Leader John Thune lead the process. He's been focused on gas prices and Iran, as well as some of the state House Republican primaries. Trump did set a deadline of June 1st for them to have this funding bill on his desk, though. And I think so far, so good on that front. But when it comes to Congress, things always do find a way to get stuck.
9: That is NPR congressional reporter Eric McDaniel. Eric, thank you.
10: Thanks, Michelle.
8: Democrats in Virginia spent the weekend trying to figure out how to respond to a bruising loss in the nationwide fight over redistricting. Voters narrowly approved a new map for Virginia's congressional elections in April. Democrats hoped that would help gain them 4 extra seats in the U.S. House of Representatives, but the state Supreme Court struck down the new maps on Friday, saying Democrats failed to follow the proper procedures when getting the referendum onto the ballot. Reed Epstein is following this. He's a national political correspondent for the New York Times. Reed, you reported that House Minority Leader Hakeem Jeffries was on a call with Democrats from Virginia this weekend. What are they considering doing now?
11: Well, what the Virginia congressional delegation and Hakeem Jeffries spoke about was something that basically would consider a nuclear option. The Virginia state legislature has the power to set rules over the state judges, including their retirement age. And one thing they talked about on this call was lowering the retirement age of the state judges below the age of the youngest current judge, thus forcing the entire court to vacate their seats. Wow. The legislature would then appoint new Supreme Court justices who would theoretically be more sympathetic to their cause.
8: How likely is it that Democrats would be able to pull this off?
11: At this point, it seems pretty unlikely. They would have to do all of this in the next couple of days this week in order to create a process in which new maps could be in place by this year's midterm elections. It's not out of the question that they would do this in the longer term. And I spoke over the weekend with a couple of state lawmakers who thought it was still something that could be done this year if they had the political temerity to pull it off.
8: As you described it, Reid, I mean, it would be a big bomb if they could somehow make that happen. I know Virginia Governor Abigail Spanberger is a Democrat. Do we know what she thinks about the idea? Is it something she might support?
11: She hasn't weighed in on this. I think from what we know about her thoughts on the original redistricting amendment that passed before it was invalidated, she would not be a fan. She was not enthusiastic about that process when she was running for governor last year. And frankly, was not out in front in the efforts to pass it during the campaign that led up to the April vote.
8: So looking nationwide, I mean, where does this court ruling in Virginia leave the struggle between Republicans and Democrats to try and gerrymander as many seats in their favor as they can?
11: Well, you know, this has been going on for almost a year now since it started in Texas last summer. By the New York Times count, Republicans have gained a net of about 10 seats or so in the redistricting fight between the two parties.
8: Now, Reid, I looked at your bio and I saw that you're interested in how people and groups struggle to win power. You've been covering politics for a while. Gerrymandering has been happening for even longer than that. Just give me your thoughts on what this moment is like, especially in the last year with everything happening with this issue.
11: I mean, gerrymandering has been happening since the dawn of the Republic. I mean, the term dates to 19th century Massachusetts. But we've never had sort of a mid-decade fight like this, where it's really tit for tat between Republican states and Democratic states trying to draw each other off of the map in Congress.
8: Is it just where our politics are at as a country? Or, I mean, is it going to calm down? I mean, it seems like it's been a lot in a short amount of time.
11: I mean, I am a bit of a doomer on where our politics are at, frankly. I think that, you know, the people who say things can't always get worse tend to be wrong.
8: Reid Epstein is a national political correspondent for The New York Times. Reid, thank you.
11: Thank you.
1: You're listening to NPR News from 89.5 WNIJ. It's 7:43 on this Monday. I'm Jason Krigier. Thank you for joining us. We're going to tackle some sports news now with the WNBA regular season underway. It's also featuring two new expansion teams in the league this year. Plus, obviously, there's the return of Caitlin Clark, a bit of a star, who was sidelined much of last season due to injury. NPR will break down the opening of the WNBA season. That's coming up next at 7:45.
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1: 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We're slowly warming up here this morning. We're at 46 degrees. We're looking to get to about 65 for high today. Sunshine is expected. We'll have a low of 42 tonight. 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UU Rockford.
14: 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I'm Brian Mackey. 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
1: And you may listen to the 21st beginning this morning at 11. You'd like to listen to the station, right? But you don't have a radio? I had that moment happen this weekend. On Saturday afternoon, I went over to my neighbor's to say hi and shoot the breeze for a little while. I said, you know, we should turn on the blues. He says, you know, I don't have a radio out here. I went, you know, not a problem. With the mobile app. You can get that. It's free, by the way, and listen anytime, anywhere. Because I said, there's this guy that he hosts the show with the blues. His name's David Chainsaw Rosick. It's like, does he actually have a chainsaw? I'm like, yeah, he does. Like, how'd he get the name? Said he accidentally cut himself with a chainsaw and it just stuck. By the way, that's the inside info on there. Hopefully I'm not spoiling anything, but you're in the know. 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And happy listening to that. Coming up here in 5 minutes, we'll have a check of sports on Morning Edition from NPR and WNIJ, where you learn something new every day.
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8: It's Morning Edition from NPR News. I'm Amy Martinez.
9: And I'm Michelle Martin. Good morning. The WNBA season is here. Yay! This past weekend, the league's two new teams played their first regular season games. And among the stars back in action is the Indiana Fever guard, Caitlin Clark, who is healthy after missing most of last season with injuries. NPR sports correspondent Becky Sullivan is with us now to bring us all up to date. Becky, good morning.
15: Good morning, Michelle.
9: So the two new teams are the Toronto Tempo and the Portland Fire. How'd they do?
15: Yeah. I mean, this is big, adding both these teams. This is bringing the WNBA now to 15 teams. They got to host their first games this weekend. Stands were packed. Both teams lost, unfortunately, but the fans showed out, 8,200 fans in Toronto, which was a sellout, and then more than 19,000 in Portland, who play in the same arena as the NBA's Trailblazers. They gave the Fire a big standing ovation, even as the team lost by 15. It's just like a cool moment for both of these teams playing their first games. A Toronto Tempo player named Temi Fogbenleye said something that really stuck with me headed into the season. She is actually now on her second new team in a row because she played for the Golden State Valkyries, which, as you know, Michelle, was the new team last season when they joined the league. And here's what Temi said about that experience.
16: Everything we do here is basically history making. You know, that's the same thing as it was last season in San Francisco. So it's like, everything is like a big deal, but I think it's important to what I learned from my experience last season is just to take it all in your stride. Don't get too high, don't get too low, but just enjoy it.
9: You know, that's kind of a good philosophy for the fans, right? To me and too, right?
15: Yes. Yeah, exactly. I do think it is hard for an expansion team in any sport really to be great. So I think you do have to keep the expectations in check. But using the Valkyries, as we talked about, for a standard last year, they did reach the playoffs. That's a great first season for an expansion team. And they set high bars in other ways too, including in attendance. Golden State led the league in attendance last year. 18,000 fans each game on average. They, in fact, set an all-time attendance record for a single season. So that kind of engagement, you know, that buy-in from locals who are sort of instantly becoming a big fan base, that's the goal. And by the way, of course, there are still three more new WNBA teams to come over the next few years in Philadelphia, Cleveland, and Detroit.
9: Okay, let's talk Caitlin Clark, who missed all but 13 games last season. She is back. How'd she look?
15: Yeah, she played 31 minutes. She scored 20 points. You know, the Fever, their goal with her this season is to let her play off the ball a little more so she's not handling the ball so much, so she's not coming into so much contact all the time. Afterwards, she said she had some first game jitters, but she worked through them. The Fever did lose that opening game to the Dallas Wings, who have their own young, awesome superstar in Paige Beckers, who looked great. But with the Fever and Caitlin Clark, you know, last year they reached the playoffs even without her. They made it all the way to the semifinals. And so with her, thinking is they should be a title contender, so it's a long season ahead.
9: So what about Angel Reese?
15: Yeah, I mean, so Angel Reese, she was, you know, the main piece in a big trade with the Atlanta Dream and the Chicago Sky. So she's now playing for Atlanta. That big trade for them paid off with her. She had the game-winning block in their opening game over the Minnesota Lynx. They look pretty exciting. You know, in terms of other contenders, I think the Las Vegas Aces, you got to mention them. They've won three of the past four titles. How could you not? The four-time MVP Asia Wilson, of course, playing for them. They had a mixed results this weekend. The New York Liberty also came into the season as favorites to win it all. They are now 2-0.
9: All right.
15: So they are living up to the hype so far.
9: Living up to the hype, as is NPR's Becky Sullivan. Becky, thank you.
15: Of course. You're welcome.
9: It's Morning Edition from NPR News. I'm Michelle Martin.
8: And I'm A. Martinez.
1: And I'm Jason Krigier. Ahoy, hoy. It's 7:50 on this Monday. In 2 minutes, we'll have a check of business and financial news from the Marketplace Morning Report. 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It's the 11th day of May. This is awesome. I did this instinctively without knowing the calendar. It's National Eat What You Want Day, and I did this morning. I had a leftover bratwurst slathered in hot sauce and honey mustard. If you haven't had that, it's a nice little combo. But anyway, getting my arteries off on the right start for the week. Major League Baseball, Chicago White Sox won yesterday 2-1 over the Mariners. Davis Martin wins 6, struck out 9, and allowed only one run. White Sox, by the way, they're under 500, but semantics. They're only one game back in the AL Central for first place. They're off today. Cubs, they lost 3-0 to Texas yesterday. However, the Cubs still have the third best record in Major League Baseball, second best in the National League. Cubs are also off today. The Beloit Sky Carp won 9-7 over Fort Wayne yesterday, and they are off today. And the Joliet Slammers were 9-8 winners over the Washington Wild Things yesterday. On the hardwood, as we just heard a story about the WNBA season from NPR, the Chicago Sky won 98-83 over the Portland Fire on Saturday to open their season. NBA, New York advances to the conference finals with a 144-114 win over the Philadelphia 76ers. They swept them in that series. Minnesota and San Antonio, that's been pretty competitive. Minnesota won 114-109 over the Spurs. That one is evened up at 2 apiece. The Cleveland Cavs host the Detroit Pistons tonight, and the Lakers host the Thunder tonight. They're down 3-0 in that series. It's win or go home for the Lake Show. 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
1: I'm Scott Tong. President Trump plans to travel to Beijing to meet with China's leader Xi Jinping. The high-stakes summit will address trade issues, the U.S.-Iran conflict, technology controls, and more. What does each side hope to achieve? I'll be reporting from China all week, next time Here and Now.
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2: Today on the 21st Show, Lee Hawkins is a journalist, a podcast producer, and a Pulitzer Prize finalist. And in his new book, he turns his skills toward telling his own family story. It's a memoir of journeys across 400 years of enslavement, Jim Crow, and beyond, and how the trauma of those experiences is passed from one generation to the next. The book is called I Am Nobody's Slave: How Uncovering My Family's History Set Me Free. I'm Brian Mackey with Lee Hawkins for the hour, today on The 21st Show, which is a production of Illinois Public Media, airing on WILL in Urbana, WUIS in Springfield, WNIJ in Rockford DeKalb, WVIK in the Quad Cities, and WSIU in Carbondale. But first, news.
3: Live from NPR News, I'm Lakshmi Singh. Passengers from a cruise ship struck by a deadly hantavirus outbreak that killed three people are returning to their home countries on military and government planes escorted by staffers in hazmat gear. France confirms a woman tested positive and her health has gotten worse. 18 Americans from the ship returned to the U.S. early this morning. The majority are quarantined at the University of Nebraska Medical Center. Two patients were sent to Atlanta's Emory University. One of those patients tested positive but is not showing symptoms. The other has tested negative but is showing mild symptoms. The Assistant Secretary for Health, Admiral Brian Christine, says the risk to the general public remains low.
4: The Andes variant of this virus does not spread easily, and it requires prolonged close contact with someone who is already symptomatic. Even so, we have taken this situation very seriously from the very start.
3: The outbreak has renewed concerns about the U.S.'s containment capabilities in light of sweeping government DOGE cuts since President Trump returned to office. The president leaves tomorrow for a state visit to China. NPR's Tamara Keith reports the Iran war looms large over the trip.
5: In March, President Trump postponed his trip to China because of the war. The trip is back on, but the war isn't over. Instead, it's in an unsteady and uncertain holding pattern. Kurt Campbell at the Asia Group says the timing is awkward.
6: It is remarkable that President Trump is prepared to go to China under these circumstances. But may I also say that it's also deeply unusual that China is prepared to host him.
5: Iran and China are allies and trading partners. Campbell says the fact that the trip is moving forward is an indication of how important it is to both the U.S. and China to stabilize their relationship. Tamara Keith, NPR News.
3: The standoff between the U.S. and Iran pushed oil prices higher today. NPR's Scott Horsley reports the price of homes is also rising.
7: Oil prices rose after President Trump called Iran's latest diplomatic gesture totally unacceptable. AAA says retail gasoline prices in the U.S. now average $4.52 for a gallon of regular. Sales of existing homes rose only slightly in April. The National Association of Realtors says sales were up 0.2% from March and flat compared to April of last year. The average selling price was up less than 1% from a year ago at just under $418,000. First-time buyers accounted for a third of the homes sold last month. Mortgage giant Freddie Mac says the average interest rate on a 30-year home loan is now 6.37%. Scott Horsley, NPR News, Washington.
3: It's NPR News. A California man has pleaded not guilty to charges connected to the alleged attack on President Trump last month including the alleged attempt to assassinate the president. Today, Cole Allen appeared in court in an orange jumpsuit and shackled. He was arrested after allegedly attempting to carry out an armed attack during the White House Correspondents' Dinner. His attorneys are asking U.S. District Judge Trevor McFadden to disqualify at least two top Justice Department officials from being directly involved because they could be considered victims or witnesses in the case and could pose a conflict of interest. The supplement NAD is attracting lots of attention in the wellness and longevity world. You can buy supplements or get pricey infusions at clinics. Scientists are studying the potential of NAD, but as NPR's Will Stone reports, many of the claims are ahead of the current evidence.
8: NAD-boosting products are often billed as a kind of cure-all, a potent substance that can reverse aging and enhance energy. Nicotinamide adenine dinucleotide is a crucial molecule in our body, and the early research on animals suggests taking NAD precursor supplements can have many benefits. Dr. Shalinder Basin at Brigham and Women's Hospital is one of the researchers looking into NAD.
9: We're early in this field. It certainly is very promising, but I think the hype exceeds the reality where we are in the field.
8: He says what's needed now are larger human trials. Will Stone, NPR News.
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2: From Illinois Public Media, this is the 21st Show. I'm Brian Mackey. And for the entire hour today, we are revisiting our conversation with Lee Hawkins. Originally from Maplewood, Minnesota, Hawkins is a journalist. He's also a singer and songwriter, but that's a story for another day. He spent most of his career at the Wall Street Journal, where he was on a team that was a Pulitzer Prize finalist for a series on the Tulsa Race Massacre in 1921. More recently, he turned his journalistic expertise on his own family story, resulting in the book, I Am Nobody's Slave, How Uncovering My Family's History Set Me Free. It's a memoir that explores 400 years of family history through enslavement, the Jim Crow era, and the intergenerational trauma that followed. It argues that some of the core experiences of contemporary Black Americans have been shaped by what their ancestors experienced over the generations. Lee writes, "Slowly, it began to register that being Black rarely meant freedom. Instead, it meant there were strict rules to follow, and my parents would belt-whip me every time I broke them. My job was to learn those Black boy rules and be exceedingly careful, and if I stepped left or right instead of exactly on the line, a beating would ensue, and that beating would be all my fault and deserved." Some of this work also appeared in a podcast series in 2024 called What Happened in Alabama. You can find that wherever you get your podcasts. Lee joined us in studio in May 2025 when he was in town for an event at an area bookstore. His book, by the way, is now available in paperback. Because our conversation is on tape, we're not taking calls, but you can let us know what you thought. Our email address is talk@21stshow.org. All right, I want to begin with a story you tell near the beginning of your book about what happened. You're in kindergarten. You make a snap decision to accept a last-minute birthday party invitation. Maybe you can pick up the story from there. And then ultimately, I'd like you to read a little from the book.
11: Okay, great. Yeah, I mean, first of all, thanks for having me on today. In writing this book, I really tried my best to frame it in the context of history. And so what I was able to do was to answer questions about why I was raised the way I was by going back into history to study my ancestors in a very specific way. And so when I found all of that out, I thought back to a lot of the experiences that I had as a child to understand why certain things that didn't make sense to me then, such as the belt whipping, that you talked about and how prevalent that was, not just with me, but with a lot of the children I knew who were raised by Jim Crow survivors, who were, you know, people who's like my father, who was born in 1948 in Alabama. So I reflected back once I was able to study my family history. I reflected back on this incident in kindergarten when I took the invitation to go to the birthday party on the bus from a kid who was on his way to the party. And
2: you hadn't been invited yourself.
11: I hadn't been invited myself. He had a gift that was wrapped. And I said, "Hey, man, happy birthday. Why don't you open up your present?" And he said, "Oh, man, no, I'm actually on the way to a party." And he said, "You should come along." And so instead of going home, like I should have, because I was in school half day and my mom was at home waiting for me, I went to this party. And, you know, it was, I came from a family where, you know, manners are and etiquette are most important. There's a big premium on that. And so not only did I go to this party, but I went uninvited. And so that was the first rule that I broke. But I didn't know that because I was only almost 5 years old. And so what ended up happening is we went into the party and this guy's mother was like, "Oh, hi, who is this?" And he said, "Oh, you know, this is Lee. He's on my bus." And I told him he could come. And I remember the kids were playing pin the tail on the donkey. And there was ice cream. There was cake. And she just said, "Okay, well, I think before you go, before, you know, we get going, we better call your mom and let you know, let her know where you are." And so that back then they had the big phone book. This was mid-70s. And they called my mom.
2: Well, sounds reasonable enough so far, right?
11: I mean, yeah. And but what I didn't know was instead of my mom saying, "Okay, just be home at, you know, be home at 5 o'clock, like June Cleaver would have said.
2: Yeah.
11: My mom said, "I'm coming to get him." And at that point, when she said, "Oh, your mom's on the way," you know, this mother was saying, "Oh, no, you don't have to come to get him. I mean, he's okay. He's having a great time." And when I heard that my mom was coming, that was when I knew that there was trouble on, you know, fire on the bayou,
2: yeah,
11: pretty much.
2: Yeah.
11: And so she showed up, and it was just I mean, you know, she walked in. She's a very dignified lady. So she walked in and she said, "Oh, I'm so sorry that Lee invited himself. And that, Lee, you know better than that. That's not proper for you to do that." And then when we got into the car, it was a totally different thing. It was like, you know, these white people don't want you at their party, you know, and you came in here just thinking like, asking for ice cream and asking for cake, like we don't have food. And it was all of these different things that surprised me, because I didn't at that time have a good sense of the context of race and the very hyper racialized society that I was living in America, because America's society is all about race. And I just didn't know that because I was a child. So then I tell the story in the book about how my father, who once again was raised in Greenville, Alabama, and grew up under Jim Crow in the 1950s, when he came home, and whoa, I mean, he was not as mad. He wasn't mad at all about the fact that I invited myself to the party. He was mad because he thought you could have disappeared.
2: Yeah.
11: They could have killed you.
2: I wonder if you'd be willing to read that. It's such a powerful passage in the book where you talk about the actual experience of what that was like that night.
11: Sure. Okay. But when he got home, he didn't pull out his belt immediately. He grabbed me and shook me hard, then put both hands on my shoulders, pressing down with his thumbs digging into my neck. He launched into a screaming lecture, adding frightening dimensions that Mom hadn't even brought up. Then he unbuckled his belt and brought it down on my back, hard. "Boy, don't you ever disappear like that. Whap, whap, whap. Don't you know that you can disappear and never be seen again? They'll kill you. Whap, whap, whap, whap. Don't whap you. Whap, whap. Know that some of these white people, whap, whap, whap, will kill you if you go into their homes. And then I won't have a son. You're not a kid. Whap. You can't be a kid. Whap, whap. Stop acting like a kid. Whap, whap, whap. You're not a white kid. You're black, boy. Don't you know you're black? You're black. And don't you ever forget it. Whap, whap, whap, whap, whap, whap, whap, whap, whap, whap, whap, whap, whap, whap, whap. I was 5 years old. He literally beat the child out of me. From that day forward, I knew I would never be anybody's baby, at least of all my parents.
12: Yeah, wow. First, I'm so sorry that happened to you.
11: It's not all that uncommon, but thank you. I mean,
12: what did you understand as a 5 year old about what was happening?
11: I understood that there were rules in this society that I needed to observe as a black boy, that my parents had something that had happened in their life that had led them to understand these distinctions, because I was growing up primarily in a 99% Scandinavian suburb in Minnesota, and then heavily, heavily involved in the black community in the city where my church was and a lot of my family members still lived. And so it just taught me that there's a dichotomy here. There is a dual society, and you have to learn how to navigate carefully through both. And so that was, and I didn't know how I was going to do it. And I also had many, many questions about what had happened in Alabama that had led my father to develop these rigid rules. And a lot of it, and were those the rules of Alabama? And at that time, you know, I had a very faint understanding. I always say a very Disneyfied version of what Jim Crow was. I heard it was segregation. And
12: bad water fountains and, you know, back of the bus.
11: Yes, at the worst of it was that black people, oh my God, we have to be separated from white people, you know. And how scary is that? But it was really much more than that, because in the terror of in my father's eyes, I could see that he had been affected by something. What made it difficult and very complex was that my family was and is successful, and my family was and is happy, and that my parents did love me. And what I could not understand was what we had been through, because my father would never talk about Alabama. And when I talked to a lot of my friends whose parents were from the South and moved north and did the Great Migration, that's what it's called. But we often don't understand that, you know, slavery was not the only period in which black families were separated due to, you know, trauma. Jim Crow was also about that. It wasn't, you know, the North is framed as a promised land for us, in that we ran to freedom and got jobs in factories and integrated into the society, and it was happily ever after. But the truth of the matter was that my father didn't leave Alabama for a better opportunity. He left Alabama because his mother had tragically died as a result of not getting treatment in a Jim Crow era hospital, because black people were not even allowed in that hospital. And so, he was a 12-year-old boy when that happened, just a few years older than me. And also we have to understand that. So his version of black boyhood was that black boys need to be adultified, that we have to operate as men in a boy's body. And, that all of that was running through my head as this little boy in kindergarten.
12: How did you come to understand, or did you, as a young man, as you were going into teenagehood, these sorts of episodes continued in your life? Did you come to understand that better, or was it still just, well, there's these rules, I don't really know what's behind it?
11: I think I struggled through elementary school a lot, you know, in terms of making different mistakes and learning different aspects of these rules. And so it was like you had to do one thing wrong to understand, oh, that's a rule too, right? But I think as time went on, I started to evolve and I started to get really adept at understanding the psychology of my parents, the psychology of the white people around me, particularly the racist ones, and understanding how to navigate through both of these realms. You know, the legendary boxing promoter, Don King, is loved to say that he has a master's degree in Negroology and a PhD in Caucasianism. And I would say I got my PhD in both at a very young age and started to understand the success equation and how any mistake that I could make, any small mistake that I could make, is something that could affect me for the rest of my life. And that was enforced and reinforced with the belt in my home as a kid. And so, you know, I developed a lot of resilience to the point that even today when people read my book, because the first part of my book is about the first 17 years of my life and how I was raised. It's not my life story. It's just the aspect of my life that were more traumatic, that were tied to history. But when people who have known me and known my family for years read about that aspect of it, because then we go into the history of my family, they're very surprised because they say, I would have never known just by the way you carry yourself and you guys have been so successful and you're always
12: a big shot reporter at the Wall Street Journal.
11: You're always gregarious. Yeah. You're always happy. And I think for me, I am happy, but we have to lend ourselves. We have to understand complexity and we have to understand how awesome Black American descendants of slavery and Jim Crow are, because we've walked around this world as if we haven't been through anything. And Jim Crow has never been acknowledged as a system of apartheid. And that's exactly what it was that we lived through. And we don't complain and we keep pushing and we stay positive and love the country unilaterally moving, you know, leading the civil rights movement and leading the quest for human rights. And so that's a big part of this story.
12: Let me take a moment to reintroduce our conversation. If you're just joining us, this is the 21st show. We are listening back to my interview with Lee Hawkins, who is the author of I Am Nobody's Slave: How Uncovering My Family's History Set Me Free. It looks at 400 years of Hawkins' intergenerational trauma and its linkage to the enslavement of his ancestors. If you want to find his work elsewhere, you can also check out his podcast series, What Happened in Alabama. It's available wherever you get podcasts, and it's a sort of audio companion or even an audio version of the book. I first spoke with Hawkins about this back in May 2025. We'll have more from our conversation after a short break. This is the 21st Show. Stay with us.

0: China holds huge economic and strategic leverage over the U.S. That's because the country largely controls global access to critical minerals, minerals that the U.S. military cannot function without.
1: This little backwoods Montana company is suddenly a hub of some very, very important materials.
0: Why the U.S. government is pouring millions into a Montana mining company. On the next All Things Considered from NPR News.
2: 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Morning, I'm Jason Krigier. It's 11:23 on this Monday. A story that's on our website right now is something that a lot of people in rural America are feeling. 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
3: After Muna's sophomore album, they were dropped by their label and briefly considered breaking up. 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Coming up, Katie, Naomi, and Josette of Muna talk about making the album of their dreams on the Next World Cafe.
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4: It's the 21st Show. I'm Brian Mackey. For the hour today, we're listening back to my conversation with Lee Hawkins. He's a journalist by trade and was at the Wall Street Journal for many years. He also has a book, a memoir of his family story through 400 years of enslavement and Jim Crow and beyond. It's called I Am Nobody's Slave, How Uncovering My Family's History Set Me Free. Because we're on tape, we're not taking calls live today, but you can always let us know what you thought by leaving us a voicemail at 217-300-2121. That number again, 217-300-2121. So talk about why. So you write in the book that you didn't fully grasp. You knew your parents had seen some terrible things. Your father used to have nightmares, and one time he just told you, Alabama, son, Alabama. That's all you really understood or what he would say. Why did you decide as an adult, what was happening in your life that made you think, I need to try and figure out, like, what is the real story here? What really happened? What's behind this?
5: Well, I feel the highest form of love is curiosity, you know, not judgment. You know, when people go through things that they don't understand about their families, their parents, their grandparents, rather than judgment, I think it's good to ask questions. And I felt that my father deserved an explanation for things that happened in generations previous to him that people kept secrets from him with, right? So every generation kept secrets from the next generation in my family. And I feel like that's a parallel to the American story, too, is that we carry as an American family so many secrets that really, and it doesn't serve us well. You know, it just has us carry the pain forward. And so what I wanted to do was, as an American, I really wanted to know, what's the truth? You know, I mean, no matter where you stand ideologically on the issue of slavery, there are lots of people who wonder, how can something that happened a century and a half ago affect Black Americans and affect our society in modern times? There are many people who feel like, you know, we went through these periods and they're over. Get over it and keep moving
4: bootstrap.
5: On.
4: Raise yourself up by your bootstraps.
5: Right. And, and we have raised ourselves up without the bootstraps and without the GI Bill. Right.
4: Yeah.
5: And there are a lot of things that Black people have done that when you don't know history, a lot of times people make these facetious comments and they wouldn't understand the whole thing if they're not going to understand a lot of the problems that they see in the society unless they understand the history that undergirds it. And so, you know, I saw the movie Roots and I saw how Alex Haley had gone back into his family history, and I wanted to stop talking about it and actually go about and do the work, because I am an investigative reporter, and there were so many different things that I had successfully investigated in my career But I couldn't tell you the first thing about who my third great grandparents were. And the more that I got into genealogy, I started to understand that we don't meet our second great grandparents, right? But they're probably responsible, no matter where we're from in this world, for 30 to 40% of our socialization, our family values, the way we're raised. And it's important to get to know those people if you can. And so I saw genealogy as a tool of empowerment and one that could bring some healing for my dad, because my dad was very, you know, the scene talks about the belt whipping, but my dad was also a very loving father who was very omnipresent in my life and saw the belt as a form of protection for me, which is really a hard concept for people to process.
4: And he's so, at your games, you sing with him in church. I mean, it's a loving relationship.
5: Oh, yeah. And, you know, and I think that a lot of our, you know, I encourage people to lean into the difficult aspects of their relationships with their parents and with their grandparents. You know, I meet a lot of people on the road. I'm on book tour right now. And, you know, I see a lot of baby boomers who carry a lot of residual pain, you know, people of all races from being raised by parents who went through the World War II era, you know. And even if you look at that specific period of American history, there was a stoicism. You know, people had gone through hell, but and they had lost and they were suffering and they were grieving family members who died. But the national position on grieving was to bite, you know, toughen up and stiff up your back and let's not even reflect on it. Let's not talk about that person. And so, you know, it was a tough childhood for a lot of people and for me, and there was love. But once again, all of this can be wrapped up in this perfect gift that is, well, we're going to try our best to protect you from the stories of our family's history and our country's history by not talking about it. And, you know, and it's going to be brutal. The world's tough. And you need to learn how to adapt. And here are the rules. And if you don't follow it, you know, it's going to be tough. And so, yeah.
4: Yeah. So among the things, and people can read the book or listen to the podcast series if they want to get into the details, but you uncover like so many generations that experience these terrible things in your background. I don't know if you can talk about that and how that started to unlock your understanding of, even as an adult, you were still experiencing the sort of after effects of this, what you'd gone through as a child.
5: Yes. So I did take a DNA test because Ancestry.com and all of the DNA testing just exploded. And so being an investigative reporter, I took the Ancestry.com test. My father took it. My whole family took it. And my father started opening up and doing these incredible interviews where he answered a lot of the questions that touched him in too tender of a place to discuss when I was a kid. Mm. But, you know, now we have this adult friendship. And when he did that, we were already past a period in my early 30s where I had confronted him about the corporal punishment, the belt beatings of my childhood. And he apologized. We went to therapy, all kinds of things. And, you know, for that, for 20 years, you know, before I started this process, we had just an incredible adult friendship. And so when I dug into this history and I took the DNA test, I found out that 18% of my DNA was from Wales, you know, European, and then the rest was from West Africa. And, you know, that struck me as surprising. I don't know why, but it did, because America is such a hyper racialized society that people just think so much, you know, about race as a political identity, but they don't actually go back and do the real hard studying that it takes to understand how we got to this place. And so I ended up identifying white cousins who are also engaging in genealogy work. And I contacted them as part of my research, and they opened up their family archives, and they started to talk about what they knew about their ancestors. And of course, we were able to figure out that I was related to them as a result of the sexual assault of my great great grandmother, Charity Pugh, who was enslaved on a plantation in Troy, Alabama, which is the same town that John Lewis is from. And I started to research the family that enslaved her, who I'm related to by blood. And I started to talk to my elder cousins who had an understanding of their great grandparents, both through one having knowing their great grandparents, but also hearing oral history. And I was able to piece together this American story that gives us an opportunity to actually see how slavery, Jim Crow, the Great Migration, and integration affected one American family, both black and white. And so as part of it, I found out that America's origins, for all of the things that we've been able to accomplish in this country, were very violent. You know, whether you talk about the struggle to steal the land from the indigenous people and then to enslave black people to build it up, a lot of, and just even inside of the world of the quote settlers unquote, it was a violent world because many of them were coming from the United Kingdom. And they were coming from the United Kingdom in a society that was already very violent, where whipping was very prevalent. Flogging and whipping was a very hugely colonial tradition. And a lot of them were herders. They had herds and they had to protect their livestock. And so how did they do it? They did it through violence. And so that violent culture was a big part of the way that things were set up in this country going all the way back to Jamestown. And I started to see that great-great-grandma Charity, who used to babysit my grandmother, by the way, was the last generation of my family to be enslaved. And I put her childhood together through all of the reporting that I did through oral history and also through what I knew about the family who enslaved her, what I knew about the culture and the laws that were in the society. And I found out, Brian, that she lived under a set of rules, surprise, surprise, called the Slave Code of Alabama of 1852. What were those rules? Well, let's break it down. If she was caught reading or writing, then that was 39 to 100 lashes. If a black person who was enslaved was with more than four other black people without a white person present, then they all would be whipped, 39 to 100 lashes. And this applied not just to enslaved black people, but this also implied to so-called free black people, that there are a lot of people who believe that there were black people who were free. Well, no, there were no black people in this society who were free because they all in the South had to live under strict rules. And some of them couldn't stay long if they were free, or they would be put into enslavement. So I found that out. And that was a big breakthrough for me because I started to understand through an interview that I had done with an uncle in 1991, a great uncle, before he died, who was talking all about Grandma Charity. So we went back to that tape that we took in 1991, and he talked about how much he hated Grandma Charity because of how brutal she was in the fields when they were working, and how if they weren't working fast enough, she would use the belt or a branch or whatever it was, and that she was a brutal woman from his standpoint. But he never said she was enslaved. I had to go back into the history to find that. And when I pieced her life together, then I started to realize the way that whipping was used, for instance, in the cotton trade, and the fact that after the cotton gin was discovered, they needed to use to get to extract more labor out of the enslaved people. And they did that through whipping. And so if she was in bondage for the first 30 years of her life and then 60 years living under Jim Crow apartheid, where whipping was the way that business was done, then why wouldn't she have used that on her own family? And so I started to gain insight into how this tradition got passed down. And the fact that I grew up thinking that this is what black people just do, that this was part of our culture, and it wasn't part of our culture. It was actually part of the culture of the colonial tradition that was brought over from the United Kingdom. So that was one thing. But I also got a very good look into why my father was so afraid that I might disappear. And I found out that my family was one of the biggest offenders in terms of breaking the number one rule that would get a black person put in danger in this society. And you know what it was? It was entrepreneurship. My family, through the generations, acquired land, built farms. And as a result, there were family members, a lot of family members, who were murdered over land. In fact, I've had a murder in my family every generation since 1837. And when I went back and pieced together some of those murders in the book, we start to gain a very good narrative understanding of American history and the dark parts of American history. And there's also a lot of light in there. But we start to see how prevalent violence is. And I combined that with my understanding that I gained about childhood trauma and how every generation of these children who lived through these periods would have gone through childhood trauma. And in modern science, we're starting to see that adverse childhood experiences, if not confronted, can lead to shortened life expectancy, usually early death, on the average of about 20 years early, through cancer, diabetes, or a heart attack. And I started to look at my relatives, my father's siblings, and my father from the South, and how the nature in which my grandmother died. And I started to see how it would be that they would die so young. My grandmother's father was murdered when she was 9 years old over land. My grandfather's father was murdered when he was 9 years old. My father's father was also murdered, and he never told me that. My father's father never told him that his father was murdered. Yet they carried so much of these American secrets in their hearts that they couldn't even talk about it to their children. And so when their children would run afoul of these rules in the society, even in modern times, that's when they would lose their temper and be so afraid that they needed to put these kids in place so that they would move about the society in a perfect way.
4: Protecting them in the harshest possible way. Yeah.
5: Yes.
4: All right, let me take a moment to remind listeners, this is the 21st show. We're listening back to our conversation with Lee Hawkins about his book, I Am Nobody's Slave, How Uncovering My Family's History Set Me Free. It argues that some of the core experiences of contemporary black Americans have been shaped by what their ancestors experienced over the generations, from enslavement to the Jim Crow era. More to come after a short break. This is the 21st show. Stay with us.
6: I'm Scott Tong. President Trump plans to travel to Beijing to meet with China's leader Xi Jinping. The high-stakes summit will address trade issues, the U.S.-Iran conflict, technology controls, and more. What does each side hope to achieve? I'll be reporting from China all week, next time here and now.
2: 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Today at noon runs until 2. Looks like a fairly mild day. We got a high around 65, sunny skies, low 42 tonight. Tomorrow a little warmer, 75 degrees for a high. Windier though, too, 40 miles per hour at times. It does look like we run the risk of some showers and thunderstorms on Tuesday. 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
4: It's the 21st Show. I'm Brian Mackey. Let's get back to the conclusion of our conversation with Lee Hawkins. He's a journalist who spent many years at the Wall Street Journal and more recently turned his journalistic lens to his own life story and that of his family over many generations. The book that came out of that process is called I Am Nobody's Slave, How Uncovering My Family's History Set Me Free. He also created a podcast about this. It's called What Happened in Alabama. You can find that wherever you listen. No calls for the hour today, but we still want to hear from you. Our address is talk@21stshow.org. And before the break, we were talking about how sort of the connection of through line of violence in American history and how, you know, every drop of blood drawn with the lash, to borrow a phrase, can eventually work its way to a 5-year-old boy in Minnesota who made a bad choice about where to go after school on that day. Lee, something I appreciate about your work is the embrace of the complexities of American history. And maybe we can talk about that because we seem to be in an era where people want history to be one way or the other way, and that complexity gets sanded out a lot of the time.
5: Yeah, and I feel that complexity and embracing complexity in my work is the highest expression of love for this country. You know, I consider myself somebody who's very patriotic, and I call myself somebody who calls for a more responsible, complex understanding of patriotism. You know, I was born on the Minot, North Dakota Air Force Base. I'm in at the height of the Vietnam era war because my father had enlisted in the Air Force, even though he wasn't born equal to a white person under the Constitution of America. He loved the country enough to enlist. And that says a lot to me. You know, just, you know, there's one important fact that we have to understand, and that's that I call myself a first generation American. That's because my family has been here since the 1600s. I'm a descendant of Revolutionary War soldiers. I'm a descendant of soldiers on both sides of the Civil War, black World War II veterans, and my father, once again, was in the Air Force. But still, I'm part of the first generation of my family to be born equal to a white person, even though my family has been here for 400 years. And I think that
4: because really, of the civil, we can be particular about because of the Civil Rights Act, the Voting Rights Act, the legislation that passed in the
5: exactly
4: 1960s. Yeah.
5: Right. So that movement that Black America led to open up rights for not only Black Americans, but for marginalized people and for people of all races and gender and everything, that was a big stride forward. And it's important to mention that when that was passed, there wasn't a Black person in the Senate or the House at the time. That was passed by people who understood that our country could only move forward to what the framers envisioned through extending equality, at least on paper. We're still trying to get there, but to people from all backgrounds. And so that's something that we could be proud of. You know, this book doesn't just focus on the darkness of our American history, but there are some really encouraging parts of this book that really get into the light and the beauty of the American story. And so I think that right now, one of the reasons we're seeing so much division around how history should be handled is because we have been in denial about the fact that racial equality is a new concept in America. It's only 60 years old, right? And so we're still having, there are still people who are having a hard time accepting even if they don't know the history and how deeply ingrained it can be into their subconscious, accepting women as equal, accepting black people or brown people or you know, so-called illegal immigrants as equal. And we have to start to look at the part of the Constitution and the part of the American story that the framers envisioned that would bring us to be a more perfect union. Because if you look at the Constitution, it is a beautiful document. It is one of the most egalitarian documents. It is the most egalitarian document I've ever laid my eyes on. The problem is tribalism. The problem is when you get primates together in a society, they don't want to observe that kind of democratic equality. They want to do what's best for them. And so we continue to have these culture wars in our society, and now it tends to be about history. And so what I wanted to do was not a book that is preachy, because this isn't really about my opinion. It's my objective reporting of a story of an American family. And I do that out of great love for the country and out of great love for children, because I want us to understand how much the trauma in our society and in our families and our inability to address the violence in this country manifests as trauma for our children. You know, every mass shooting that we see, every homicide that we see should not be viewed in isolation. You know, even every hate crime that we see along the lines of race should not be viewed about, oh, well, look at those people on the alt-right, or let's look at the Proud Boys, or all of these people are a problem. When Joe Biden talked about that with the shooting in Buffalo, when those black people were killed in the grocery store, he was very irresponsible when he came out and he said, you know, this is the problem from the alt-right. White supremacy is a problem, because he wasn't honest about the extent to which the white supremacy that we see in this country and all over the world goes back to not individual white people. It goes back to our government as an institution. Our government, for all but 60 years of its existence, has set up our society where white supremacy was the law. And that's not a political statement. That is a fact. And it comes from the American government. That's where Nazism, that was how they modeled their system after ours. And so that's not to say that this country is a terrible place that is irredeemable. But it's to say that if we truly love the country, and if we want the country to move forward, to move to the more perfect union that the framers envisioned, we have to do it through the lens of complexity. It is the ultimate expression of patriotism. When we walk into the classroom as kindergartners, what's the first thing we learn? We learned that George Washington was the father of this country and that he never told a lie. We hear the story about the apple tree. And I think that that is the first. It's downhill from there in terms of seeing history in a clear-eyed fashion, because that is the first form of indoctrination that our children go through. And what it tells them is, don't question the country, because the country is perfect and it's pure. And when you question your country, you're criticizing your country. You don't love the country. That's not what Thomas Jefferson believed. If we go to that Constitutional Convention, that's all they did, was they spent time picking apart the country. If you look at Abraham Lincoln's speeches, yes, he was a white supremacist, but also he talked about the scourge of the Civil War. And would there be, as I frame it, a cosmic debt to pay for our inability to live up to the ideals of the Constitution? And so complexity among the best and brightest stars, whether we talk about Thomas Jefferson or we talk about Dr. Martin Luther King Jr. or Fannie Lee Hamer, people who have made contributions to this society, has always been through questioning the country and holding the country to the highest standard as possible.
4: And, you know, twinned with that embrace of complexity, and you touched on this a little bit earlier, but one of the ideas I come away from your work with is this idea that really understanding childhood trauma as something that is passed down from generation to generation and does unlock, you know, and it's interesting you link, you know, a mass shooting, a racially motivated mass shooting, or one that's not, but with some of the violence we see in Black and brown communities, to be candid about it. And here in Illinois, that's a big problem in a number of our cities.
5: It is. And, you know, it's internalized racism. That's what I call it. I'm passionate, if not self-righteous, about my community. And I love my community. I lost 4 friends to homicide in high school. And so I guess that takes me out of this whole Black elite label that people like to put on me. But the truth is I've sat with families as they were grieving, and I've had family. I'm a murder survivor, right? And so one of the biggest pains, Brian, that I have is to know that, yes, we were killed by white supremacists who were never brought to justice. But I also had family members who were killed by fellow Black people who had internalized self-hatred so much that they hated their own reflection and killed their brother or killed their sister. And I think that our inability to understand intra-racial violence and how intra-racial violence ties back to the history of the country and how it's killing so many of our young Black men, you know, we

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1: Black homicide is an issue that the black community must rise up against, and so be it, because that was in my era, the term black on black crime was actually innovated by us in our community. And it was something that there was a time where we marched against it. We acknowledged it and we were calling for healing in our community. And I think the other thing is that we have to also recognize the shadows of the past in modern times and start to come to terms with the hypocrisy in our society. That was one example of hypocrisy, which makes my book so hard, because my book is, there's a lot of truth telling about issues that even the most progressive so-called people who claim the left, who claim to be so into social justice, don't even want to address and haven't addressed. And one of them is corporal punishment in schools. The fact that in society today, in 17 states, mainly, of course, the slavery states that have always held America back, the states who committed treason against our country and tried to hold us back even back then, they're still beating children in schools, right? And actually, black and brown children and students with special needs are getting hit in school with a, with a paddle, and they're allowed to be hit 3 times. And it's not happening everywhere, but it does happen to children. And, that's with all we know about childhood trauma, we have to understand how that affects children over the long term. And they are the most vulnerable in the society with the least protection. And that has gone out through American history. And this is why people should read the book, because it really gives a clear-eyed account of American history through the story of a family without beating people over the head with preachy stuff, but letting them know an American classic narrative that will help them learn about a family, but in the process learn about truthful American history.
2: The book is called I Am Nobody's Slave, How Uncovering My Family's History Set Me Free. The author is Lee Hawkins. Thank you so much for being with us today on the 21st Show.
1: It is an honor and a privilege to be on your show, Brian. And I love the fact that, you know, we were talking offline and you were telling me that, you know, as a journalist, you embrace complexity. 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We need that so much in our journalism today. And I think that it's us and the younger generation that are in a position to help this country go forward.
2: 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It's by Lee Hawkins. 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The 21st Show is a production of Illinois Public Media. I'm Brian Mackey. Thank you for listening. We'll talk with you again on Monday.

0: 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He was nominated for an Emmy for his portrayal of Ethan, a tech entrepreneur in season 2 of White Lotus. He's also starred in the TV show Too Much and the film A Real Pain. 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
1: 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Good afternoon, I'm Jason Cregier. The 21st is back tomorrow morning at 11. 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
2: And the instructor said, your parachute should open. 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
1: So heat it up, and then you can control the heat. The other thing is use your ears. You can hear, if you have any time in the kitchen, if the onions are being sautéed at the right rate, right? It's sort of a pleasant sound. If it sounds angry, it's too hot. And if you can barely hear it, it's too low. So, you know, cook with your ears.
2: Some sizzle, just some sizzle.
1: Yeah, a modest, a friendly sizzle.
2: What about sticking with oil? You say never use a high-quality olive oil for cooking. Why not?
1: Well, I don't know. If you enjoy getting opening your bedroom window and throwing $100 bills out, I guess that would be a great idea.
2: That's
1: what you do on Saturday morning.
2: It's just as good.
1: Now, the problem is really good olive oil is very fruity. It has a lot of aroma. And as soon as you heat it, you lose all those advantages. So those are drizzling oils, right? You'd add that on the top of a pasta dish, or you'd add that in a soup, or even on a steak, because you're not going to heat it, and you can actually taste and smell the wonderful aromas. But once you heat up olive oil or any oil, you're going to lose all those additional flavors.
2: Okay. By the way, I need to mention, I think, because of some blank stares I was getting from certain people in the control room. But Fanny Farmer is the Boston cookbook author who died in 1915. And, you know, my grandmother passed down to her mother, to my mother. You know, that's who Fanny Farmer was. But here you are, you know, cooking a science. You know, the testing that you do, but you say never trust a recipe, not even yours.
1: Oh, yeah. I mean, okay. The pot you use is different than mine. The top of the stove you have is different than mine. The BTUs it puts out is different than mine.
2: What?
1: The oven is different than mine. So the point is, these are just very generic things. Like cook for 50 minutes doesn't mean anything, or bake for 45 minutes. Check halfway through and then keep checking.
2: Yeah. Know your own kitchen. Milk Street's Christopher Kimball, who, by the way, Milk Street is hosting this free cooking class tomorrow. You'll get tips like these, so go to herenow.org for more. Chris, we're going to be visiting your kitchen, so thank you so much for coming to our studio.
1: Pleasure.
2: Yeah. Here Now is a production of NPR and WBUR. I'm Robin Young.
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3: I'm Deborah Becker. It's Here and Now. Coming up, both President Trump and Israel's Benjamin Netanyahu say the war with Iran is not over. President Trump has rejected

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1: All scheming for control. Whether you agree or don't agree that OpenAI should be able to morph itself, there's no question that Elon wanted control. Elon wanted to own a for-profit version of OpenAI. Sam Altman wanted control. Sam Altman wanted to own a for-profit version of OpenAI. So I think what becomes clear when you hear what they all said at the time, what they were saying to each other in texts and emails, and as you mentioned in Greg Brockman's diary, which is a whole fascinating thing that he was keeping a diary, is that they all wanted to be the major player in all this. And so some of the genesis is just Elon wanted control and he doesn't have it. Sam wants to keep control. And so there's definitely this Silicon Valley power play at the absolute highest level that's going on.
2: Mm-hmm. Yeah, and Elon Musk recently struck a deal with Anthropic, right? One of OpenAI's main competitors. So is this sort of going about it by kneecapping a rival, if you will?
1: Well, definitely that's a piece of OpenAI's argument. Look, Elon Musk just wants to build his version of this, and in fact, he is. Elon has XAI, which is now part of SpaceX. That's his for-profit AI. That there's really everyone here wants to make money on the future of AI. That's a big part of OpenAI's argument.
2: All right. Ina Free, Chief Technology Correspondent for Axios. Thanks so much for being with us.
1: Thank you.
2: Here and Now is a production of NPR and WBUR. I'm Deborah Becker.
3: I'm Robin Young. 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
8: From WHYY in Philadelphia, this is Fresh Air. I'm Anne-Marie Baldonado, in for Terry Gross. Today, actor, writer, and director Will Sharp. You may know him from The White Lotus, where he played a tech bro with a troubled marriage, or from Jesse Eisenberg's film A Real Pain, where he played a Holocaust history tour guide. He'll talk about what it was like acting with both Eisenberg and their spontaneous co-star, Kieran Culkin.
9: Kieran was like, hang on a minute, why would I stand there? And Jesse would, of course, like very wryly be like, well, this is perfect because you have no respect for me as a director, nor does the character have any respect for me. So this is going to work great.
8: Now Will Sharp plays Wolfgang Amadeus Mozart in the new limited series Amadeus. Also, a review of a new gardening show hosted by comedian Zach Galifianakis. First News.

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1: 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Fresh Air's executive producer is Sam Brigger. Our technical director and engineer is Audrey Bentham. Our engineer today is Adam Staniszewski. Our interviews and reviews are produced and edited by Phyllis Myers, Lauren Krenzel, Teresa Madden, Monique Nazareth, Thea Challoner, Susan Yukundi, Anna Bauman, and Nico Gonzalez-Whistler. Our digital media producer is Molly C.V. Nesper. Roberta Sherrock directs the show. For Terry Gross and Tanya Mosley, I'm Anne-Marie Baldonado.

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2: After Muna's sophomore album, they were dropped by their label and briefly considered breaking up. After Muna released their third album, they ended up opening for Taylor Swift. It led to the trio taking a very big swing on their new album, Dancing on the Wall. Coming up, Katie, Naomi, and Josette of Muna talk about making the album of their dreams on the Next World Cafe.
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3: What we're seeing here is the setup for a year of intense dialogue to try and reset the U.S.-China relationship.
4: President Trump heads to China this week to meet with Xi Jinping. Trade and the Iran war will dominate the agenda.
5: For Monday, May 11th, this is All Things Considered from NPR News.
4: I'm Elsa Chang.
5: And I'm Sasha Pfeiffer. 18 Americans have returned to the U.S. after being on board a cruise ship struck by the Hanta virus.
4: They're being monitored in specialized facilities.
6: Quarantine is sort of like a very well-managed, air-handled hotel room. And the biocontainment unit is like a very well-managed, air-handled intensive care unit.
5: Also, Elsa, growing up, were you a fan of the Backstreet Boys or New Kids on the Block?
7: I sure was. And lucky for me, they and a bunch of other boy bands are on tour this summer.
8: There used to be this stigma that if you were in a boy band, you'd have your big hit peak, and then that would be it for you.
5: First news.
9: Live from NPR News, I'm Lakshmi Singh. The U.S. Supreme Court is allowing an additional 3-day extension to patients' telemedicine access to the abortion pill mifepristone. The justices are seeking time to decide key issues of a lawsuit out of Louisiana. The state argues that the FDA's decision to allow telemedicine access undermines Louisiana's abortion ban. A federal appeals court agreed, but the nation's top court paused a decision. President Trump is expressing

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1: 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If that does not open, you will plunge to your death in 11 seconds.
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0: And you can hear The Moth coming up this evening at 7 o'clock on WNIJ. 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And coming up in the next half hour, Maria Corina Machado led the Venezuelan opposition to what observers say was a decisive election victory in 2024, but she was forced into hiding overseas.
3: I've been accused of terrorism just because we were able to organize a society and defeat the regime by a landslide.
0: That's coming up just about 20 minutes.
4: From NPR News, this is All Things Considered. I'm Elsa Chang.
5: And I'm Sasha Pfeiffer. As the price of oil rises, so does the problem of oil rustling, meaning the theft of crude oil. It's a crime that has been part of the Texas oil patch since the earliest days of wildcatters. But today, officials say oil field theft has grown into something far more organized and dangerous and costly. Texas Public Radio's David Martin Davies reports.
6: In March of 2025, an oil pipeline exploded in the night sky over Reeves County in West Texas. Investigators said it was the result of oil thieves trying to tap into a pressurized pipeline.
7: They cut into the pipeline and tried to tap directly into the main pipeline.
6: That's Tim Murphy with the Texas Department of Public Safety, testifying recently before the Texas House Energy Resources Committee.
7: It sparked and it blew. They blew up everything in the area, but the pipeline burned for several days.
6: Murphy said this was an example of oil field theft that went horribly wrong, but it could have been much worse. The massive fire was contained before it reached a more populated area. Officials say the incident shows how oil field theft has become more than a property crime. It is a serious threat to workers, nearby communities, and critical energy infrastructure. And in West Texas, virtually anywhere you look is critical energy infrastructure. The Permian Basin provides about half of the nation's oil. The vast, flat, dusty landscape is populated

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8: We won't give up. 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
9: Nobel Peace Prize winner and Venezuelan opposition leader Maria Corina Machado says her work to promote democracy in her country continues.
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10: And I'm Elsa Chang. 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
9: All that and more coming up after this news.
14: Live from NPR News in Washington, I'm Ryland Barton. Supreme Court Justice Samuel Alito today pushed his deadline to make a decision on the latest abortion case before the court. As NPR's Selena Simmons-Duffin reports, that means the abortion pill mifepristone remains available via telemedicine for now.
15: The case comes from the state of Louisiana. It argued that the Food and Drug Administration allowing telemedicine access to mifepristone undermines its abortion ban. Earlier this month, a panel of federal appeals court judges agreed with the state and ended telemedicine access. Supreme Court Justice Samuel Alito paused that decision for 1 week and has now extended that pause for 3 more days. That means patients can continue to receive mifepristone by mail at least until Thursday, at which point the Supreme Court is likely to make a longer-term decision. Telemedicine now accounts for 1/4 of all abortions nationally. Selena Simmons-Duffin, NPR News, Washington.
14: President Trump leaves tomorrow for a state visit to China. As NPR's Tamara Keith reports, the Iran war looms large over the trip.
16: In March, President Trump postponed his trip to China because of the war. The trip is back on, but the war isn't over. Instead, it's in an unsteady and uncertain holding pattern. Kurt Campbell at the Asia Group says the timing is awkward.
17: It is remarkable that President Trump is prepared to go to China under these circumstances. But may I also say that it's also deeply unusual that China is prepared to host him.
16: Iran and China are allies and trading partners. Campbell says the fact that the trip is moving forward is an indication of how important it is to both the U.S. and China to stabilize their relationship. Tamara Keith, NPR News.
14: The price of oil remains high. NPR's Scott Horsley reports on what that means for drivers heading into warmer months.
18: Crude oil prices have come down slightly from their peak on Monday, but the U.S. benchmark is still well above $100 a barrel, and investors are growing nervous that relief could be a long time in coming. Futures contracts for Brent oil to be delivered 6 months from now are still priced above $90 a barrel. Retail gasoline prices in the U.S. continue to climb. AAA says the average price of regular gas rose more than 2 cents overnight to about $4.48 a gallon. Scott Horsley, NPR News, Washington.

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1: A Morning Edition team is in China, bringing you the latest on President Trump's summit with Chinese President Xi Jinping. And a new NPR Ipsos poll reveals Americans' evolving attitudes toward the U.S.-China relationship. 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
3: And you can hear The Moth tonight, 7 o'clock on WNIJ. President Trump meets with China's President Xi Jinping in Beijing with a trade truce and the Iran war on the agenda. It's Monday, May 11th, and you're listening to All Things Considered on WNIJ. I'm Susan Stevens. Rising food costs have led an increasing number of Americans to patronize budget grocery stores.
6: The more we shopped here, the more products we tried. We realized, quality-wise, you're not really sacrificing anything.
3: Consumers are also buying more store brand products instead of name brands. We'll get into that story. And then on Marketplace, at 5:30, April's Consumer Price Index is out tomorrow, and it's expected to shoot up because of increased energy costs. A look at incoming inflation data and how it will affect consumers and the Fed's next interest rate decision. First, the news.
7: Live from NPR News in Washington, I'm Ryland Barton. President Trump is pessimistic about the fate of the ceasefire between the U.S. and Iran. The ceasefire began in early April and has been in question after recent attacks by both sides. Trump's assessment comes as the U.S. and Iran have traded ceasefire proposals but come to no agreement. NPR's Danielle Kurtzleben has more.
8: Trump is not putting a positive spin on where things are.
9: I would say the ceasefire is on massive life support, where the doctor walks in and says, sir, your loved one has approximately a 1% chance of living.
8: He did not elaborate on what might end that ceasefire or what would come next. He said he didn't even finish reading Iran's latest response to a U.S. ceasefire proposal, calling it a, quote, piece of garbage. Trump has expressed disappointment with the negotiation process before and threatened military action, but has so far not followed through on those threats. Danielle Kurtzleben, NPR News, The White House.
7: 18 Americans aboard a cruise ship hit with a hantavirus outbreak have returned to the U.S. As NPR's Ping Huang reports, they're staying in a specialized facility for observation and treatment.
10: Early this morning, U.S. cruise passengers arrived at the University of Nebraska Medical Center, home to a federally funded quarantine unit. Dr. Michael Wadman oversees the facilities in which 15 passengers who don't have symptoms are quarantining.
11: The 15 that were welcomed here were in good shape. They were in good spirits. They definitely were tired and needed some rest, so we did a quick assessment.
10: One passenger, who tested mildly positive for hantavirus, is staying in a higher-level biocontainment unit, and two passengers were sent to Atlanta, a couple in which one person has symptoms. They're staying in biocontainment at Emory University.

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2: 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So you may be wondering why we're hearing this very famous waltz right now. That's because tonight on WNIU's Encore, the Kishwaukee Symphony Orchestra celebrates springtime in Vienna with Strauss's most famous waltz and Mahler's monumental Fifth Symphony. 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Then, of course, head on back to WNIJ for more music and the latest news. 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
3: This is unstoppable. We won't give up. We will never give up. Venezuela will be free.
4: Nobel Peace Prize winner and Venezuelan opposition leader Maria Corina Machado says her work to promote democracy in her country continues.
5: From Monday, May 11th, this is All Things Considered from NPR News.
4: I'm Sasha Pfeiffer.
5: And I'm Elsa Chang. A big federal investment in Montana mining is meant to make the U.S. less dependent on China for critical minerals.
6: This project is really crucial to the future of America's national security. 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
4: Also, are nonprofit hospitals that offer free or discounted care for low-income people giving patients the help they need?
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5: And for NPR's Wildcard podcast, Rachel Martin speaks with writer Anne Lamott.
4: All that and more coming up after this news.
8: Live from NPR News in Washington, I'm Ryland Barton. The Supreme Court is leaving access to a widely used abortion pill untouched until at least Thursday, while the justices consider whether to allow restrictions on the drug mifepristone. The order prevents restrictions on the medication imposed by a federal appeals court from taking effect for now. Women seeking abortions can still visit a doctor remotely, and the pill can be mailed to them. The EU says it will sanction Israeli settlers over their violence against Palestinians in the West Bank. NPR's Eleanor Beardsley reports it comes after Hungary's new government stopped blocking the measure.
9: Today, we reached a political agreement to sanction Israeli extremist settlers, said the EU's top diplomat Kaya Kallas on X. The measures, which include asset freezes and travel bans, are against three main settler organizations and their leaders. One of the groups worked to halt and disrupt humanitarian aid into Gaza. The measure will also target members of Hamas, which the EU designates as a terrorist organization. Settler violence in the occupied West Bank has increased dramatically since the 2023 war in Gaza began, and Israel has expanded settlements at a rapid pace. According to Israeli peace advocacy group Peace Now, more settlements have been approved in the last year than in the last two decades. Eleanor Beardsley, NPR News, Paris.
8: President Trump will meet with Chinese leader Xi Jinping this week in Beijing. The Iran war is likely to be a main topic, and NPR's Deepa Shivaram reports the AI race is also expected to come up.
10: When it comes to AI technology from American companies like OpenAI, Anthropic, and Google, experts say those models are better than what China's putting out. The U.S. is, by some estimates, about 6 to 12 months ahead of China. So Trump is right that the U.S. is leading the AI race in that regard. But where China is inching ahead is on AI adoption, how integrated AI is in their society, and how accessible their AI products are. In the meeting this week, Trump and Xi are expected to talk about global risk management when it comes to the rise of AI. Deepa Shivaram, NPR News.
8: A Texas man who was pardoned by President Trump for assaulting police in the January 6 attack on the U.S. Capitol has been arrested on new charges, NPR's Tom Dreisbach reports.
11: During the January 6th attack, Ryan Nichols assaulted police with pepper spray, called for revolution, and recorded

0: 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Also coming up,
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1: 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I'm Susan Stevens.
2: After Muna's sophomore album, they were dropped by their label and briefly considered breaking up. After Muna released their third album, they ended up opening for Taylor Swift. It led to the trio taking a very big swing on their new album, Dancing on the Wall. Coming up, Katie, Naomi, and Josette of Muna talk about making the album of their dreams on the next World Cafe.
1: World Cafe is just an hour away. That starts at 8 on WNIJ. It's 7 o'clock.
3: I was working with a personal trainer. I had signed up for a swim class when I saw a local news segment interviewing the owner of the Detroit Fly House Circus. Yes. So I said, ooh.
4: 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I'm your host, Suzanne Rust. In this hour, high wire moments, circus antics, leaps of faith, and learning to go it alone.
5: 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I was told they don't like outsiders. 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So I start the job and it becomes evident that I'm roundly despised.
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6: Live from NPR News in Washington, I'm Ryland Barton. President Trump heads to China tomorrow, and he's taking a sizable business delegation with him, including some of the biggest names in corporate America. NPR's John Ruich reports this comes during a period of relative calm in the U.S.-China trade relationship.
7: According to the White House, more than a dozen top U.S. executives will be on the trip this week, including Apple's Tim Cook, Boeing CEO Kelly Ortberg, and Elon Musk of Tesla and SpaceX fame. Musk also co-led Trump's Department of Government Efficiency early in his second term. There are financiers in the group, too, from BlackRock, Blackstone, Citigroup, and Goldman Sachs. This trip will be the first to China by a U.S. president since Trump visited during his first term nearly 9 years ago. And while geopolitics loom large, especially the war in Iran, the parade of executives signals an interest in promoting business and potentially striking deals despite a festering trade war. John Ruich, NPR News, Washington.
6: The Treasury Department wants U.S. banks to monitor suspected Iranian money laundering networks. These networks allegedly use funds to smuggle sanctioned oil through shell companies and crypto networks. The U.S. and Iran are at an impasse over ending the war, with the ceasefire growing shaky. President Trump said the ceasefire is on life support after rejecting Tehran's latest proposal. The Supreme Court has paved the way for Alabama to eliminate a congressional district that's represented by a black Democrat for this year's midterm election. As NPR's Hansi Lo Wong reports, the ruling comes as Republican officials push to redraw Alabama's congressional districts after the Supreme Court further limited the Voting Rights Act.
8: Republican state officials in Alabama had lost a legal fight last year over the state's congressional map after finding that a proposed map by state lawmakers intentionally discriminated against black voters. A lower federal court ruled Alabama should keep using a court-drawn map to get in line with the Voting Rights Act. That map includes two districts where black voters in Alabama have a realistic opportunity to elect their preferred candidate. But after the Supreme Court recently weakened the Voting Rights Act's protections against racial discrimination and redistricting, Alabama Republicans asked the justices to speed up their consideration of whether to review their state's congressional map again. The High Court agreed and has thrown out the lower court ruling that required Alabama to use its current map for this year's midterms. Hansi Lo Wong, NPR News.
6: A substantial number of Americans doubt the legitimacy of recent attempts against President Trump's life. That's according to a NewsGuard YouGov poll released today. It finds that 30% of Americans think at least one of those incidents was staged. Trump has been the subject of three assassination attempts over the last 2 years. The findings come weeks after a gunman attempted to storm the White House Correspondents' Dinner, which Trump attended. In the weeks since, a wave of misinformation around the event has spread online. U.S. stocks inched up to new records today. The S&P 500 and Dow both rose less than a quarter of a percent. The NASDAQ added a fraction of a percent. This is NPR News from Washington. A Washington-based